0: This is crazy town.
1: We're not evil. 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You know, we're not evil. We're not good. We're somewhere in between.
2: 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Yeah.

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1: Our number is Ski City. That's 754-2489. 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

0: Publix, the house of journalism in Berlin, Germany. This is Democracy Now!
1: The state of Tennessee has shown us again that they are not capable of carrying out an execution consistent with basic human dignity. Last night was not just inefficient, it was cruel and it was torturous.
0: In Tennessee, death row prisoner Krista Pike remains in critical condition after surviving two lethal injections during a botched execution. We'll speak to a journalist who

0: became a grave. Drop Site News is out with a major investigation and film about the U.S. bombing of a school in the southern Iranian city of Manav in February, the first day of the U.S. and Israeli war in Iran. The bombing killed at least 156 people. 120 of the victims were children. 26 were teachers, all women. We'll speak to reporter Jeremy Scahill and air excerpts of Drop Site's film featuring survivors, teachers, first responders, parents, and witnesses.
1: Plaster was falling. The ground was shaking. And at that moment, I just looked at my preschool girls and my son, and I said to myself, it's over. Now is the time when we go under the rubble. It's going to fall now. Then there were no more sounds. The class was full of smoke and dust. I told my son, Yassin, run and open the door. Let's get out.
0: All that and more coming up. Welcome to Democracy Now!, democracynow.org, The War and Peace Report. I'm Amy Goodman. In Tennessee, Krista Pike remains in critical condition, hospitalized after surviving two lethal injections Wednesday. Her legal team is calling on the Republican Governor Bill Lee to reduce Pike's sentence to life in prison and call the botched execution, quote, cruel and torturous, unquote. Krista Pike was still breathing after she was strapped to a gurney and injected with two syringes of pentobarbital as prison officials attempted to kill her for more than 2 hours. This is Pike's attorney, Randy Spivey, speaking Thursday.
2: The state of Tennessee has shown us again that they are not capable of carrying out an execution consistent with basic human dignity. Last night was not just inefficient, it was cruel, and it was torturous. It was also predictable. Krista's legal team told the state of Tennessee and the court that her medical conditions would cause her to suffer an agonizing death. The state and the court dismiss Krista's concerns.
0: Krista Pike would have been the first woman executed in Tennessee in 200 years. Her story's renewed debate on sentencing reform as Pike was just 18 years old when she was convicted of murder in 1995 and sentenced to death. She's also a survivor of childhood sexual abuse. The UN's Human Rights Office has urged Tennessee not to pursue another execution attempt. This is Ravina Shamdasani, UN Human Rights spokesperson.
3: The death penalty has no place in any society, and Krista Pike's case lays bare the multiple reasons why capital punishment should be abolished. Her prolonged suffering is abhorrent and cruel. Key fair trial questions remain unresolved. We call on the state authorities not to pursue any further attempts to execute Krista Pike.
0: The Pentagon is deploying a third aircraft carrier strike group and up to 10,000 U.S. Marines to the Middle East. The USS Theodore Roosevelt carrier and the USS Macon Island amphibious ready group left the port of San Diego this week, are expected to be positioned near Iran by the end of November. They'll add to about 50,000 U.S. military personnel already in the region. In an interview with Time magazine published Thursday, President Trump said renewed large-scale strikes on Iran were possible after the November midterm elections. Meanwhile, ships continue to come under fire while transiting the Strait of Hormuz, with five vessels reportedly struck by projectiles in just 72 hours. On Thursday, a supertanker with a capacity of 2.5 million barrels of oil caught fire after it was hit off the coast of Oman. The Saudi-led military alliance fighting Houthi militias in Yemen said Thursday it intercepted four drones launched over southern Saudi Arabia. The alliance accused the Houthis of targeting an electric power station in the holy city of Medina, a charge the Houthis denied. Meanwhile, there were reports of loud explosions in the Houthi-controlled city of Sana'a overnight as Yemen government forces carry out airstrikes. The International Organization for Migration, more than 145,000 people have been displaced in Yemen since the conflict escalated in June. In the United Kingdom said Thursday they'd arrested a 25-year-old British Iranian dual national in London following a security incident at RAF Fairford Air Base on Sunday. The UK has allowed the U.S. to launch attacks on Iran from the airbase since March. Authorities did not name the man who's being held on suspicion of terrorist acts, the same charge levied against five British nationals who were arrested outside RAF Airport, then released on bail. On Thursday, British Prime Minister Andy Burnham said his government had strong indications of Iranian involvement in the incident. But exactly what took place outside the airbase remains unclear. A police search of vans being used by the men turned up no signs of explosives. However, the vans did contain empty barrels, large tanks, siphoning pumps and fuel, leading to widespread speculation that the men were stealing petrol rather than plotting an attack. In Texas, Wilbur Rafael Garces Perez, the 28-year-old Venezuelan asylum seeker who was shot by an ICE agent in Austin, has finally received surgery to remove the bullet from his back. The bullet remained jammed in his body for 11 days, causing severe pain. Garces Perez was transferred between an ICE jail and the hospital multiple times and had lost movement on his left side. The shooting by ICE agents earlier this month came as Garces Perez made deliveries for DoorDash. Garces Perez now faces federal criminal charges. In related news, the Associated Press reports ICE has banned high-speed car chases. Vehicle pursuits and traffic stops involving U.S. officers have been under heavy scrutiny as agents have fired their guns more than a dozen times in these encounters since Trump returned to office. At least four people have been killed, including 52-year-old Mexican father Lorenzo Salgado Araujo, fatally shot in Houston in July, and several others wounded. In Minneapolis, the family of Renee Good filed a pair of federal civil rights lawsuits on Thursday over her fatal shooting at the hands of ICE agent Jonathan Ross during mass deportation sweeps in January. One lawsuit seeks to hold the U.S. government accountable under the Tort Claims Act, alleging wrongful death, negligence, and emotional distress. A second lawsuit names ICE agent Jonathan Ross and several top current and former Trump administration officials, including Stephen Miller and Kristi Noem. It accuses them of a conspiracy to interfere with the civil rights of Renee Good, as well as Somali and Spanish-speaking immigrants in the Twin Cities. On Thursday, Renee Good's partner, Becca Good, spoke publicly for the first time since the fatal shooting on January 7th.
4: I don't hate the people who took Renee from us, but what I want them to understand is every single day they get to look at their children and their wives and their sisters and know what they took from our family. They took a mother away from her children. They know that, and they will carry it forever.
0: President Trump left the White House for campaign events in Texas and Oklahoma on Thursday, the first of what he says will be 32 days of campaigning right up to Election Day. Trump is opening his tour in states normally considered safe territory for Republicans who fear the president's dismal poll numbers will drag down their chances in the midterm elections. Trump's first stop was a Dallas area truck factory where he rallied support for Texas Attorney General and Republican Senate nominee Ken Paxton, who's polling behind Democrat James Tallarico. No Texas Democrat has won a statewide election in Texas since 1994. According to secretly recorded audio published by the New York Times, Paxton told a group of conservative donors and lobbyists last week that Trump's midterm convention in Dallas had hurt his Senate campaign.
5: When we did that convention, it dropped our numbers. Everybody's numbers dropped.
0: Republican-affiliated groups spent $122 million last month alone in support of Ken Paxton's Senate run, including $20 million spent by Donald Trump's super PAC, MAGA, Inc. In September, Paxton told a Texas podcaster he would be unable to compete without money from outside groups.
6: And the only thing that really saves us is that the Supreme Court came along and allowed the super PACs. Otherwise, you could not run a race in Texas.
0: In New Jersey, an investigation has revealed a Microsoft Link data center emitted large amounts of toxic air pollution for nearly a year before state regulators stepped in. According to public records obtained by Floodlight and The Guardian, the Data One facility in Vineland operated dozens of gas-fired generators for a combined 46,000 hours in total without required permits. A Rutgers professor estimated the data center emitted about 140 tons of nitrogen oxides, chemicals that produce smog and are linked to asthma, heart attacks, and premature death. In New York, new details have emerged about Cornell University's botched internal investigation into the sexual assault of a 20-year-old undergraduate student on campus in 2024. The unsealed documents include a 120-page transcript of Jane Doe's hours-long sworn statement to Cornell police and a university investigator in which she described feeling increasingly incapacitated and uncomfortable the night she was drugged, assaulted, and gang-raped by seven former and current members of Chi Phi fraternity. She told the investigators, quote, "There was really no escape," unquote. According to the New York Times, Cornell omitted the rape allegation in its report to prosecutors. The case has been reopened following global outcry. On Thursday, New York Governor Kathy Hochul named New York Attorney General Letitia James to serve as special prosecutor in the investigation. James had already begun a review of why Tompkins County District Attorney Matthew Van Houten decided not to pursue criminal charges in the case. Ethiopia shuttered its embassy in Eritrea's capital Asmara on Thursday and named 10 Eritrean diplomats persona non grata after accusing its East African neighbor of arming and supporting rebels in Ethiopia's northern Tigray region. Eritrea responded by severing diplomatic ties with Ethiopia. It's the worst confrontation between the two nations since they signed a peace agreement in 2018, formally ending 20 years of war. The diplomatic conflict erupted hours after drones struck near the headquarters of Ethiopia's military and other sites in Addis Ababa. Reuters reports a source linked to the Tigray People's Liberation Front claimed responsibility on behalf of the rebel group, which last week resumed attacks on government forces for the first time since a 2022 ceasefire ended a devastating civil war. In Brazil, voters are taken to the polls Sunday for a high-stakes election between Brazilian leftist president Luiz Inácio Lula da Silva, who's vying for a fourth term in office, and far-right candidate Flavio Bolsonaro, the son of imprisoned former president Jair Bolsonaro. If no candidate wins more than half the vote in the first round, they'll go to a runoff that's scheduled for October 25th. Lula has warned against attempts to interfere in Brazil's election and threats to democracy by President Trump, who's had a friendly relationship with the Bolsonaros. Though Trump has so far not publicly endorsed Flavio Bolsonaro, he said he's following the election very closely. And in Spain, a fragmented Spanish parliament is set to vote today on a pair of measures to ban evictions until 2030 while protecting the rights of tenants. The measures are expected to fail since the party of Spanish Prime Minister Pedro Sanchez does not hold a majority in the parliament. Sanchez issued the housing decrees in response to public uproar over the eviction of 87-year-old Mari Carmen from her lifelong home in Madrid. Activists have set up large protest encampments in Madrid's Puerta del Sol Square. Their protests have spread to Barcelona and other Spanish cities.
7: It's very important to protest because the problem is very big. There are many people that can't afford rent. Many people, young people, older middle-aged people. Housing is a very big problem. I don't know why this movement didn't start before.
0: And those are some of the headlines. This is Democracy Now!, democracynow.org, The War and Peace Report. I'm Amy Goodman in Berlin. Coming up in Tennessee, death row prisoner Krista Pike remains in critical condition in the hospital after surviving two lethal injections during a botched execution. We'll speak with a witness and one of her lawyers. Stay with us.

0: The World's on Fire by Vera Foster. This is Democracy Now!, democracynow.org, The War and Peace Report. I'm Amy Goodman. Tennessee's Governor Bill Lee has halted all remaining executions this year after a death row prisoner survived two lethal injections Wednesday night. According to her lawyers, Krista Pike was still breathing after she was strapped to a gurney and injected with two syringes of pentobarbital in a botched execution that spanned more than 2 hours. Witnesses say Pike described a burning spot in her arm that felt like it was going to burst. She smiled and laughed, then gasped repeatedly and began snoring, but continued to breathe. She was later taken to the hospital. Tennessee Governor Bill Lee has ordered an independent review of the botched execution, but Krista Pike's attorneys say he should go further and commute her sentence. On Thursday, Krista Pike's attorney, Randy Spivey, addressed reporters during a news conference.
1: Krista is alive. Right now, we don't have a sense of her prognosis or much update on her health at the moment. But we do know that she is alive right now and receiving life-saving medical care. The state of Tennessee has shown us again that they are not capable of carrying out an execution consistent with basic human dignity. Last night was not just inefficient, it was cruel, and it was torturous. It was also predictable. Krista's legal team told the state of Tennessee and the court that her medical conditions would cause her to suffer an agonizing death. The state and the court dismissed Krista's concerns. The governor's call for an independent review does not go far enough. After having endured solitary confinement for more than 20 years and a full attempt to kill her by lethal injection, Krista has endured punishment greater than any other person in the history of the American death penalty.
0: Krista Pike's lawyers revealed the execution team went through at least 7 needles trying to find a vein, including one that appeared to be bent when it was pulled from her arm. Medical experts say the blistering and burning around the IV insertion sites suggest the pentobarbital may have leaked into the surrounding tissue rather than entering Pike's bloodstream, potentially causing chemical burns. Some experts have raised the possibility the pentobarbital may have degraded or expired, which could have made it less effective. Krista Pike was sentenced to death for a 1995 murder she committed when she was 18 years old. She would have been the first woman executed in Tennessee in 200 years. Wednesday night's attempted execution went forward only after the U.S. Supreme Court lifted a stay by an appeals court, which had paused her execution to consider whether her sentencing had fully weighed mitigating evidence, including severe childhood trauma and neglect, including rape and sexual abuse, and mental illness. Weeks before her botched execution, Pike and her lawyers argued a single dose lethal injection could be tantamount to torture due to Pike's small veins. This is an unedited audio recording shared by her lawyers with the New York Times.
2: The concerns I have on our lethal injection method are simply that I do not have good things. Tony Carruthers lived out my worst nightmare, detail for detail, and I don't want to go through that. The drug is supposedly burns very bad, and so that sounds scary to me because they use the word Drano in speaking about this drug, and the thought of suffocating and drowning on my own bodily fluid and blood isn't very appealing to me. I'm very remorseful now. I wasn't in the beginning when I first caught this charge. I didn't care what I had done or who I had done it to. The horror of the pain that I caused her family, my codependent families. I've affected this world in such a negative way when all I ever wanted to do was care for people and lead love. I have done the opposite of that, and that pains me.
0: Those Those were the words of Krista Pike speaking weeks ahead of her botched execution. She was referring to the case of Tennessee death row prisoner Tony Carruthers, who was issued a one-year stay of execution in May after prison officials were unable to find a backup injection vein in another botched execution attempt that left Carruthers suffering and in pain for over an hour. Pike's lawyer said, quote, "We take no pleasure in being right, but the concerns raised by Ms. Pike proved to be true. Difficult vein access, blown veins, degraded pentobarbital, no emergency medical care available when things inevitably go wrong, all under a protocol that remains veiled in secrecy," they say. Well, for more, we're joined by two guests in Nashville, Tennessee. We're joined by Stephen Hale, criminal justice reporter at the Nashville Banner, author of Death Row Welcomes You, Visiting Hours in the Shadow of the Execution Chamber. He witnessed Krista Pike's box execution on Wednesday evening in Orleans, Massachusetts. We're joined by Sandra Babcock, clinical professor at Cornell Law School, director of the Cornell Center on the Death Penalty Worldwide. She recently co-wrote an article headlined Tennessee Failed Krista Pike Long Before Her Execution Date. We welcome you both to Democracy Now! Let's begin in Nashville. Stephen Hale, you witnessed the attempted execution of Krista Pike. Can you explain what happened?
3: Thanks for having me, Amy. I guess the answer is yes and no. I can tell you what I saw. One of the continuing frustrations of this situation from our perspective as reporters is that we can't explain as much as we'd like to be able to. But I can tell you that, yes, what you described there in your intro is correct. Krista Pike, we understand, was given two rounds of lethal injection drug, pentobarbital. I have seen five executions in Tennessee, including the aborted one that you mentioned of Tony Carruthers back in May. And I've never seen anything like what we saw Wednesday night. And a number of the witnesses who were there with me have also seen a number of other lethal injections in this state and others. And it was new to all of us. It was pretty clear early on that things were going wrong, but even then, we didn't know they would go quite as wrong as they did. And it's all been quite disturbing, as you can imagine.
0: Describe what you heard and saw.
3: So you mentioned that Krista Pike was talking and kind of smiling even at times. She was in conversation with her spiritual advisor who was in the room with her. And they, in the early stages of this attempted execution, were repeating a kind of prayer mantra. They were saying, "May you be at peace, may you be at peace, may you be kind and gentle to yourself." At one point, she looked over in our direction at the window that we were sitting behind, and she said to the people behind the glass, and she repeated that again, "May you be at peace." But it wasn't long after that the drugs were administered, and even at a certain point, we saw what we understand to be a signal in the execution chamber that the drugs had been fully administered. And even after that point, she was still moving her body. She was still talking to her spiritual advisor, and that continued long after we expected it to. What then happened was obviously a very long process, but the curtain was drawn twice. And for your viewers to understand, that's normally only done right before the person is declared dead. In this case, the curtain was closed while we all knew she was still alive, and we could still hear her breathing, snoring, kind of struggling. And it was then her spiritual advisor was pulled out of the execution chamber. We waited there in the dark for a bit, and then the prison officials came and brought the spiritual advisor back into the execution chamber so that they could try again. And that's when they gave her a second round of pentobarbital. We continued to hear her snoring, at times saw her, you know, kind of opening her mouth wide, almost as if gasping, but without making a sound. And then at a certain point, the curtain was closed again, and I repeat, it was closed while we could still hear her and knew she was alive. And we sat there for around 50 minutes listening to the sound of her snoring quite loudly, breathing, in strained breaths, but with no information about what was or wasn't going on behind the curtain.
0: As we watch the news conference, Secretary Babcock, you're one of the attorneys for Krista Pike. The attorneys called for the governor to commute Krista's sentence. The governor's announced independent review was described as insufficient without greater transparency and preservation of record, of records. Can you talk about the legal recourse you have right now? I mean, my understanding is Krista Hale is in the hospital in critical condition. They're trying to keep her alive, and if they succeed and she's sent back to the prison, they will try to kill her again?
4: The most
0: Sandra
4: important
0: Babcock,
4: thing right now
0: can
4: is
0: you
4: that
0: hear me?
4: Krista pulls. I can hear you. Can you hear me?
0: Yes, I can. Go ahead.
4: I can hear you. Can you hear me? Okay. The most important thing right now is that Krista pulls through this. We still don't know what her prognosis is. And we are all waiting to see, and that is the primary concern. But in the meantime, the governor must immediately commute her death sentence. Krista Pike, as Mr. Spivey said a few minutes ago, has just experienced the most agonizing attempt at lethal injection in the country's history. And it's important to remember that Krista should never have been in this position. She should never have been sentenced to death in the first place. She was an 18-year-old kid, an immature 18-year-old, who was just a year after a violent rape, which was the last of three different men who had raped her in the course of her childhood and adolescence. She was not receiving medication for post-traumatic stress disorder and bipolar disorder at the time of this crime, which she committed with her abusive boyfriend at the time. There are so many reasons why she never should have been in that execution chamber in the first place. And on top of that, the state of Tennessee had always accused her of fabricating these accounts of childhood sexual abuse and rape. They called her a liar, a pathological liar. They said that she was promiscuous. They said that basically she had invited it or invented it. In fact, her sexual assaults were documented by police reports, court records, hospital records. She actually reported them, unlike most rape victims. And after decades of denying the truth of her suffering, the state just last month finally admitted that she had that it did not dispute her history as a survivor of unimaginable sexual violence. We tried to get the courts to stop her execution, and the Sixth Circuit agreed, and they halted it. And the state immediately appealed, and the Supreme Court vacated that stay over the dissents of three justices who said, we must recognize that we are not infallible and that there is a risk of irretrievable harm if this execution goes forward. Their concerns were ignored. The state of Tennessee plowed ahead. As you said at the top of the hour, and as Mr. Spivey explained, the state was on notice about her medical condition. All of these facts were known to the courts. This case represents a colossal failure, not only of the lethal injection process, but of the legal architecture that is supposed to ensure that people do not suffer a torturous death at the hands of the state.
0: Sandra Babcock, Tennessee's Governor Bill Lee has halted all remaining executions this year. You're having a governor's election this year, and one of the candidates, the Republican Senator Marsha Blackburn, who's running for governor, has said many times on the campaign trail she wants executions to happen quicker and she wants to use the electric chair. Can you respond?
4: Well, I'm not a Tennessean, and I will not be voting in the election, but what I think about that statement is that it is typical of politicians who are seeking to appeal to a common thirst for vengeance when people hear about violent crime. It is a black and white way of viewing the world that does not reflect the complexities of crime, that does not reflect the complexities of women's histories of violence and the experiences that pave the pathway to incarceration. It's what they perceive as something that will appeal to the electorate. It's a cop-out, is what it is. And people who have worked in the system, and that includes prison officials and guards who have worked alongside supervising people on death row, recognize that these are full human beings and that you cannot execute someone under the conditions that Tennessee just attempted to do without recognizing that what Tennessee did was an act of cold and calculated homicide that was far crueler in its way and because of its premeditated, deliberate nature than the act that Krista Pike was convicted of committing at a time when she was in the grip of a mental illness that was unmedicated, coming off of the trauma of a violent rape.
0: Sandra Babcock, can you say whether Krista Pike is conscious in the hospital in critical condition?
4: We do not know. We have no information. None of the information that we have heard, most of it is rumors, is reliable. We are waiting to hear any official word from the medical team. She is now receiving medical assistance from doctors who respect the Hippocratic Oath, unlike the doctor who was present in the execution chamber with her, whom we know is incompetent and who is also responsible for the botched execution of Tony Carruthers in May.
0: And finally, I want to go back to Stephen Hale in Nashville. You not only witnessed the attempted execution of Krista Pike, you witnessed the attempted execution of Tony Carruthers in May. Your final comments on what happened there, leading to him being granted a stay of execution.
3: Yeah, Amy, as you say, and I spoke to you in May, and we do need to find a much better way of getting in touch, but or much better reason for doing so. That was also a horrifying attempted execution in its own way. A difference was that this one went much further. That execution, as you remember, was called off from our perspective as witnesses before the curtain was open, and so before it had sort of fully begun from our vantage point, of course, on Tony Carruthers' end. They had been trying and struggling to get IV access for a long time. I think overall, I would just emphasize to your viewers that we have been here before in Tennessee, not just in terms of there being a botched execution earlier this year, but in terms of the governor calling for a pause on execution so that the protocol can be reviewed. That happened in 2022 when an execution was called off at the last minute because of problems with the protocol. An outside legal review found that the department had not been following its protocol on numerous occasions, and a new protocol was created. That's the one we're using now. And this year, there have been, as we've been discussing, two botched executions under that protocol. We did not know until yesterday, after hearing from Krista Pike's attorneys, the degree of struggle that there had been to get IV access for her. So that was new information to us because as reporters and witnesses, we don't see that part during an execution. But that obviously, it appears, was a problem yet again in this process. And so what will happen going forward is very unclear, but this is the experience that we all had Wednesday night and that Krista Pike had is unique in some ways, but also not new here.
0: Stephen Hale, I want to thank you for being with us. Criminal justice reporter at the Nashville Banner, author of the book Death Row Welcomes You, visiting hours in the shadow of the execution chamber, speaking to us from Nashville. And Sandra Babcock, clinical professor at Cornell Law School, director of the Cornell Center on the Death Penalty Worldwide. We'll link to your piece that you co-wrote, Tennessee Failed Krista Pike Long Before Her Execution. Coming up, Massacre at Minab, the school that became a grave. We'll speak to Jeremy Scahill of Dropsite News back in 15 seconds.

0: World's on Fire by Farrell Foster. This is Democracy Now!, democracynow.org. I'm Amy Goodman. We're broadcasting from Publix, the House of Journalism in Berlin, Germany. The Pentagon sending a third aircraft carrier to the Middle East as President Trump considers a new escalation of the U.S. war in Iran. The latest move adds 7,000 sailors, up to 3,000 Marines, to the U.S. military presence in the region. Today, we spend the rest of the hour looking at the U.S. bombing of a children's school in the Iranian city of Manab on the first day of the U.S.-Israeli war on Iran. The bombing killed at least 156 people, 120 of them children, 26 teachers, all women. A United Nations fact-finding mission recently concluded the U.S. strike was a war crime, but the Trump administration has not yet even acknowledged U.S. responsibility. Dropsite News is out this week with a devastating investigation into the bombing of the school. The article and accompanying video is headlined Massacre at Manab, the school that became a grave. We're joined right now by investigative journalist Jeremy Scahill, lead author on the report. In a moment, Jeremy, we'll play some of your interviews with survivors, first responders, and parents. But first, Jeremy, set up what happened that day on February 28th.
1: Thanks, Amy. We need to back up a few weeks and remember that Iran and the United States were engaged in an intense round of negotiations that were being mediated by the Sultanate of Oman, which had been the main mediator for two decades between the United States and Iran on nuclear issues, and it played a major role in brokering the 2015 JCPOA agreement signed under Barack Obama. And the Iranians were very skeptical about this process because just some months before these negotiations in June of 2025, when the Iranians were negotiating with the United States, the U.S. and Israel launched surprise bombing attacks against Iran in what became known as the 12-day war. But the foreign minister of Oman on February 27th had gone to the United States. He met with Vice President J.D. Vance in the White House. He came out and he told media that he was optimistic that a deal was going to be reached and that it would be historic in nature. Yes, there were details to work out. Nothing was guaranteed, but that there were technical talks scheduled for the following week in Vienna, Austria. And so when Iranians woke up on the morning of February 28th, let's remember this was a Saturday, but in Iran, Saturday is the beginning of the school and work week. And so Iranians were, you know, paying attention to everything, but they went to bed understanding that this process was still going on, that war was very much a possibility, but not believing it was going to start imminently because you had this next round of negotiations and you had the Omani foreign minister expressing optimism. Well, then as people are stuck in traffic jams, they're getting their kids out the door for school, children start arriving at school, we get the initial reports that there are airstrikes that have happened in Tehran, the capital of Iran. And the first strikes that happened that day were on the residence and offices of Supreme Leader Ayatollah Ali Khamenei. And so a lot of the media speculation at that point was about whether or not Iran's supreme leader had been assassinated. And word starts to spread very quickly across Iran and on state media that there are attacks happening throughout the country. And so administrators and officials in provinces around Iran begin calling schools and directing principals and teachers to start having parents come to take their children home. There was going to be a shelter-in-place order, and the Iranians had been through this before. And so as this is happening, we then start to hear shocking reports that in the southern Iranian city of Manab, a missile has slammed into a girls' school. And we start to see images that that show children and the bodies of children. And very quickly, the media narrative sort of becomes, and this is being pushed kind of by the United States, that the school had been right next to an IRGC missile facility.

0: those initial hits, as first responders came, as parents came, the U.S. launches more strikes. A total Iran says of 13 missiles were launched. The justice minister of Iran told me this isn't a double tap strike. This is a triple tap strike. And, you know, one of the most horrifying details, Amy, that we uncovered is that after the first bomb had hit near the school that morning, the teachers didn't believe that their school would be bombed because it was a school. And they had gathered the children, many of the children in the schoolyard because their parents had come to pick them up. And when the bombs hit not far away from the school, they said, my God, we need to get everyone back into the school. So they usher the children back into the school. One of the teachers took some of the girls into a prayer hall inside of the school. And then moments later, direct hit with a Tomahawk cruise missile on the school. So the protected site of the school, the parents and the teachers thought that they would find shelter there. And the United States directly bombed that school while they were inside.
1: Jeremy, I want to go to the voices of the people themselves. This is an excerpt of your Drop Site News new investigation, Massacre at Manav, the school that became a grave, featuring interviews with Yaqub Yazdanpana. His daughter Fatima died in the strike. But first, this is preschool teacher Husnia Salem. She survived the bombing.
2: Like any other day, I got my child ready at 7 o'clock because my son is in fifth grade and attended the same school. I got my child ready and headed to school. My son went to the boys' school and I stayed at preschool in my own class. Our school had two floors. The upper floor was for the girls and the downstairs was for the boys. One section was for preschool. You can say there were three schools there. There were students there from all walks of life, children from working class families, educators. We had all kinds of students there.
3: I have to go back a little and tell you about how I chose this school. Fatima's mother and I had noticed Fatima's overflowing intelligence. When we would tell her a story, she would never forget the story, and she would recite the story moment by moment, word for word. I wanted to find a very good school that would address Fatima's needs and her active mind. After asking a lot of questions, I found Shajareh Tayyebeh School.
2: After the lesson started, we handed out books and the children did their activities. I took the children to the schoolyard, the park that was in our schoolyard, so the children could play. The time was around 9:30, I think, when I was informed by a friend that the war had started and they had hit Tehran.
4: In the first moments of the U.S. and Israeli bombing campaign, they strike the personal residence and offices of Ayatollah Ali Khamenei, the supreme leader of Iran, and they killed, assassinated not only Khamenei, but members of his family. They start then striking other leadership targets of the IRGC, the elite military force of Iran, political offices in Iran, government ministries in Iran. And word starts to spread all across the country that this isn't just like a one-off airstrike, that this does seem to in fact be a full-scale war.
2: Administrators said there are war conditions and it's better if the children go home early. We didn't have a single thought or didn't imagine that they may want to hit our school. In complete calm and relaxation, we were calling families and telling them to come and take their children. As they were coming to get the kids, a number of the children had left and some were still at the school. I first heard the sound of an explosion.
5: After a missile strike nearby, some teachers ushered children back inside the school for protection.

0: The preschool children were 5 years old, and all they did was yell, "Miss, miss," and were crying. I ran to the children. I just said, "Get under the table." I didn't think they were going to hit the school. I just thought that someplace had been hit. I said, "Don't be afraid. Sit down." I heard this horrible sound, and it was so close. Two simultaneous sounds. They're still in my ear. My son even describes them. And then explosion. Plaster was falling, the ground was shaking, and at that moment, I just looked at my preschool girls and my son, and I said to myself, "It's over. Now is the time when we go under the rubble. It's going to fall now." Then there were no more sounds. The class was full of smoke and dust. I told my son, "Yassine, run and open the door. Let's get out." My preschool kids didn't have shoes on since our classroom was carpeted. I took the children in my arms, one by one, and brought them outside. We exited from the preschool yard gate until we reached the first street. I looked behind me and I saw smoke and fire coming from the school office. All I said to the preschool children was, "Kids, just look in front of you. Don't look back." I told everyone to run to the school because they had hit the school. The children are under the ruins. Go save them.
1: That's an excerpt from Dropsite News new investigation massacre at Manav, the school that became a grave. That was preschool teacher Hasnia Salem. She survived the bombing. In this clip, we hear more from Yagub Yazdepana, who describes how he raced to the school to look for his little daughter, Fatima.
2: It was like something was telling my heart that the school they were talking about was Shajareh Tayyebeh. I lost it. I left my classroom, ran home, took my car and sped to Minab. When I arrived, I said, "Oh no, the unimaginable had happened." As soon as I arrived there, I saw there was no school left. Two-thirds of the school, maybe more, had been destroyed. Smoke was rising from all over the school. It had turned into rubble. For a moment, I thought I was asleep and having a nightmare.
1: In this excerpt from Dropsite News, new investigation massacre at Manav, the school that became a grave, we hear two Iranian Red Crescent Society emergency workers describing the utter devastation following the U.S. strike on the Manav school.
3: Mothers came to me and said, "My daughter's in the classroom. My son is in the classroom. In God's name, please bring me my son." We didn't know how to answer these families. Each body part that was brought out from the building and taken to the ambulances. The families ran, looking to see who it was.
2: People kept coming and coming to help, to remove children from under the ruins. All of us were there waiting. I, a 32-year-old father, was waiting for them to bring my daughter from under the ruins. Imagine the depth of this catastrophe and how hard it was for us.
4: There was a father with us who was searching for his two children until it was 4 or 5 o'clock at night when his fingers no longer worked. His fingers were covered in blood. He had lost his fingernails. In that same condition, he fell asleep. There was also a father. We had nothing to give him. All that remained was a school bag and shoes. Where we had collected the school bag and shoes, the father sat and was talking to the school bag and shoes. He was just talking to the school bag and shoes. Nothing from his child has been recovered.
1: Again, those are two Red Crescent workers, an excerpt of Drop Site News' new investigation massacre at Manav, the school that became a grave. In March, President Trump and Defense Secretary Pete Hegseth denied the U.S. was responsible for bombing the school. They spoke to reporters aboard Air Force One.
5: Did the United States bomb a girls' elementary school in southern Iran on the first day of the war and kill 175 people?
6: Based on what I've seen, that was done by Iran.
5: Is that true, Mr. Hegseth? It was Iran who did that?
7: We're certainly investigating.
5: Still investigating.
7: But the only side that targets civilians is Iran.
6: We think it was done by Iran.
1: That was Defense Secretary Pete Hegseth and President Trump. In July, President Trump told a different story, appearing on Fox News, talking about the airstrike.
8: There are images from this site that show fragments that appear to be from U.S. Tomahawk missiles. Is it possible that old intelligence or a mistake during a very active time in the war led to this event?
6: It is, but it's also possible that those images that you have are AI generated. Now, I know we're waiting for a conclusive report. I don't think there can be a conclusive report.
1: Oh, really? So that's President Trump talking about the report. Jeremy Scahill, you are the co-founder of Drop Site News. This is an incredible investigation massacre at Manav. Can you respond to what Hegseth and Trump said and talk about the state of the investigation into this deadly attack on the schools February 28th that killed over 150 people, as you said, 120 of them children?
9: Amy, I think there's only two possibilities here for what actually happened that day. On the one hand, it's possible that because Pete Hegseth came in with a tone set by Trump himself, that civilian deaths don't matter, that soldiers and military personnel should not worry about killing or injuring civilians, that they eliminated the entire department that is supposed to do civilian harm mitigation, that they used AI, including Maven systems developed by Palantir, to rush to develop as many targets as possible, that they had old satellite photos that indicated that this was a military base and not a school, and that because of that disregard for civilians and civilian life, they pushed forward and said, we want to break records. They're always talking about records and maximize lethality. And so it was a process where they didn't care and they just started striking everything. On the flip side of it, and you know, former senior State Department official told me this, knowing what she knows about the entire system and the fact that this was struck in the first hours of the first day of this war that they had been planning, that something very sinister may well be at the core of this. And so, you know, it's important to say, up until the year 2013, this was this area in Manav was actually a facility that was operated by the IRGC. We obtained documents, and the satellite photos also show this clearly, showing that in 2014, the school filed for registration, the IRGC donated the land, the province redistricted the whole area, and the IRGC actually moved most of its facilities nearly 2 miles away. That base, which was a publicly known base, was not hit during these attacks that morning. Instead, it was an area that was a school, a car wash, a clinic, what we would call in America a strip mall. And the only remaining IRGC building in that vicinity was an administrative office of the naval forces of the IRGC. And they had totally vacated that property after the June 2025 war. So what happened that day was there was literally no presence of the IRGC whatsoever there. And in fact, satellite photos from just weeks that the public can see from just weeks before this strike, you could see the murals on the wall. You could see the soccer field. Some of the satellite photos show shadows of tiny people playing outside. I spoke to Wes Bryant, who used to be one of the people in charge of civilian harm mitigation at the Pentagon up until 2025. His division was the one that Hegseth shut down. And he said that under the rules and the doctrine, they should have checked the most readily available satellite imagery before launching any strike of that nature. The other thing is Tomahawk cruise missiles have cameras on them. They can loiter. They can shift direction. So there are many, many questions that need to be asked about this. This is one of the single gravest war crimes that I'm aware of since Vietnam. It's akin to the Amaraya shelter bombing in Baghdad, Iraq in the 1991 Gulf War, when the U.S. dropped a bomb, a bunker buster bomb, ripped open a hole in a bunker where hundreds of civilians were, and then dropped another 2,000-pound bomb directly, incinerating more than 400 people. It rises to the level of gravity of that crime, and it's really just shocking that there isn't more outcry from the American public and the U.S. Congress. This is one of the most severe war crimes. And it's not like, you know, the tone under Obama where he says, oh, oops, we tortured some folks, or they said, you know, we regret this. Trump's people are defiant about this. And the Democrats, they're not in control of the Congress right now, but this should be front and center of foreign policy questions toward Donald Trump. If the Democrats regain control of the House of Representatives, they should go after them for this. These are war crimes.
1: Has any investigation been done by the U.S. government, made public?
9: No, the United States Central Command is supposedly doing an investigation, but Bradley Cooper, the head of CENTCOM, lied in front of Congress and said this was an active IRGC missile base. There's no evidence to suggest that there ever were missiles launched from this site, and this was congressional testimony. It seems like at the best case scenario is that they kind of say this was human error, artificial intelligence, and outdated maps because the threat was so serious and we moved forward and oops, this was a mistake. That would be the best case scenario. The worst case scenario in some ways is that Trump's people and the Pentagon just simply say, oh no, this is Iranian propaganda. We still think that maybe the IRGC bombed it themselves. That's why it's so important to have actual investigations. The UN sent a commission there and they've determined that it's a war crime. Because just on the basis of the idea that if they used AI, if they used systems where they shut down the civilian harm mitigation and they didn't check to see what was there before they launched the missile, that satisfies the legal barriers to indicate that a war crime, not just a crime against humanity, was committed.
1: Jeremy, we just have 20 seconds, but the devastating pictures of, I mean, the victims are not only those who've died, but the children that survived that are saying to their parents, I wish I had been one of the martyred to be with my friends. These last 20 seconds, the effect today.
9: You know, one of the drawings from the psychologist, a child just drew a severed hand. And she said, you know, that the kids feel like they did something wrong, that they don't understand why their friends died and they weren't able to save them.
1: Jeremy, we have to leave it there. It is an incredibly devastating report. Jeremy is co-founder of Dropsite News. We'll link to your new investigation and film, Massacre at Manab, the school that became a grave. A happy birthday to Laura Bastios. Early happy birthday to Becca Staley. Special thanks to our crew here in Publix, the House of Journalism in Berlin, Frederick Gaillard, Frank Biedman, and Yasmin Arnold and Dennis Moynihan. I'm Amy Goodman. Thank you so much for joining us.
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12: Sounds wild. Hi, I'm Riley Woodford for the Alaska Department of Fish and Game. Mountain lion sightings are reported every year in Alaska, but the cats are so rare in the state that accounts often take on the mythical quality of Bigfoot sightings.
13: Alaska has always been considered to be outside the lion's range, but with mountain lion populations increasing in many western states and Canada, that could change. Although it's unlikely a breeding population is established in Alaska, there's evidence the cats are making forays into the state.
12: Also known as cougars, mountain lions average 100 to 150 pounds and are much bigger than lynx, their northern adapted cousins found throughout Alaska. Biologists say the most credible lion sightings come from southeast Alaska, which is adjacent to known populations in neighboring British Columbia.
14: the Taku, Stikine, and Unic River drainages could serve as access routes for the cats. There have been credible sightings in recent years near Skagway, in the Snettisham area south of Juneau, and in the Myers-Chuck area of the Cleveland Peninsula near Ketchikan.
13: There are two documented accounts of mountain lions killed in Alaska. In 1998, a trapper reported catching a mountain lion in a wolf snare near Petersburg, and in 1989, a mountain lion was shot near Wrangell. Lion sightings have been reported on the Kenai Peninsula and from the Palmer area, but in many cases, investigation revealed these to be dogs or lynx, not lions. For Sounds Wild, I'm Jane Rudenberg.
12: And I'm Riley Woodford. Sounds Wild is brought to you by the Alaska Department of Fish and Game.
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1: The rain continued the following day, and the boy sat in his room playing his records. He had been digging for some time, looking for something, though he wasn't quite sure for what. When his mother came to his room, she found him on the floor. He sat expressionless as if he were bored, as children sometimes are. She knelt amongst the scattered piles. She asked him if he understood the uniqueness of his life. She explained that moments happen only once, like an hourglass turned over, not able to be turned again. She said, we are given a life to experience, to feel. We must be present in these moments.

0: You're about to embark on a musical journey for the next hour, guided by Rich Rezin and Dr. Jennifer Jester. Join us each week as we rake through the field of innovation, bringing you a harvest from over 100 nations around the world. Hello, everyone, and hello, Jennifer.
1: Hello, Rich. Hello, travelers. Welcome to another expedition of fascinating rhythms and revelations. Included in the first half of the program, the dub double play, followed by the classic cover. And in the second half, the four-play 4x4.
0: Also in the mix, our very own co-host and resident expert, Dr. Jennifer Jester, breaks down the science of reggae music and its health benefits on the Healing Pocket. That's at the midway point right after the classic cover. And for the grand finale, the spotlight segment showcases a selected track and the musical act behind it. More on the spotlight coming up. In the meantime, we're just moments away from departure. Passengers lock in and prepare for takeoff.
1: All right, let's jump into it. We launch with Next Station in the Hole and Aussie Delamore on deck. Burning Spear is up and ready to lead off this expedition with the Roots and Shoots 3 in the Tree. Originally released on Island Records, and the title cut from 1976 LP, Man in the Hills, on the Reggae Cruise.

0: You're listening to the Italian voice of Daria Charlo of the band Next Station. As we round out the roots and shoots three in the tree, The Way from the self-titled 17 EP and ABM Records.
1: Before that, Ossie Delamore with Time Has Come off the 1998 LP Freedom's Journal and Masagana Music. The legendary Burning Spear led off the cruise with a piece about rural living in Jamaica, Man in the Hills from the 1976 album of the same name and Island Records.
0: You're at the right place for the best in global dub and reggae music from the 21st century. Sit back and feel the breeze. You're riding the wind full speed ahead with Rich Resin and Dr. Jennifer Jester on Reggae Cruise Radio.

0: You're globe tracking on cruise number 129. Glad you could join us. More to come, including the spotlight in the second half with a singer who you won't believe did a reggae album.
1: The classic cover features a Jefferson Airplane remake. Stick around for that. And board certified music therapist Dr. Jennifer Jester talks about the nutritional value of reggae music in the healing pocket right after the classic cover.
0: As the world wobbles a little to the left and a little to the right, Ake Bika and Chronix maintain a steady groove somewhere in between. We double down on the dub double play with the 2020 single from iGrade Records and Black Carbon Dub.

0: You're tuned in to an organized collection of sound waves made up of ones and zeros with drums and bass and a lot of space. And if you feel like you're wandering through a sonic maze, so be it. Zion I Kings to end the bottom half of the Dub Double Play with the Dubwise Mountains Remove Dub from Zion I Kings Dub Volume 4 and Zion High Productions.
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1: And this is the voice of reason, Rich Rezin, along with Dr. Jennifer Jester, navigating this expedition for our listening audience. 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
2: And the classic cover on this excursion takes us to Great Britain. It's a Prince Fatty production with a track written by Grace Slick of the 1960s U.S. band Jefferson Airplane. The song White Rabbit uses the surreal imagery of Lewis Carroll's Alice's Adventures in Wonderland and the sequel, Through the Looking Glass, as a metaphor for altered states of consciousness and rejecting the establishment. Here now, for your listening enjoyment, is a trip down the rabbit hole from Evergreen Records. It's Shanice McMenamin and the 2020 single retitled Black Rabbit.
3: Once upon a time, in a famous story, a girl named Alice got very curious about a little white rabbit who passed by. She followed it and soon found herself falling

0: You're tuned in and tuned up with a collective from the UK. Prince Fatty and Shanice McMenamin. On this edition of the Reggae Cruise Classic cover, a remake of Jefferson Airplane's White Rabbit, retitled Black Rabbit, the single released in 2020. Through the looking glass of Evergreen Records.
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1: When it comes to mental and emotional health, listen closely and you'll notice reggae does something remarkable. 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The words might be carrying grief, injustice, or a heavy week, while the melody stays bright and open. That's not a mismatch, it's an invitation. The brightness tells your body you're safe here, so the harder feelings have room to come forward without swallowing you whole. It's a song showing you, without ever explaining it, that hope and hardship can sit side by side in the same 3 minutes. Stay tuned to keep those subtle reminders to keep hope and sunshine in your life.
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1: My pleasure, Rich.
0: And as the sand in the hourglass is half full or half empty, depending on your point of view, we're on the move once again with more music lined up in the carousel that travels just as well without the baggage.
1: As we get ready for the start of this episode's 4x4x4, here's Rich with the running order.
0: Cubix France will anchor with Groundation US and Muta Baruka Jamaica running third on the curve. Marasulu US and the Cooperators Great Britain on the straight for the second leg. And Ibrahim Hisnawi Libya in the lead off. Turn on, tune in, get tuned up, and turn it up. Man, it's real crazy, like from the 90 full length, the father of Libyan reggae, Watani Arkabir, or Home Sweet Home on Reggae Cruise Radio.

among the four corners of the world, I've reflected the one principle teaching, that there is a light, a source, an energy. And this energy that is swirling and circling and surrounding us, it laughs

0: You're listening to Cubics of France. Running anchor on the 4x4 heading to the finish. With Darkness and Light, the single from 2025, brought to you by Atik Production.
1: Groundation, U.S. and Muda Baruka, Jamaica. Before that, On the Curve from Baco Records in the 25 full-length Candle Burning with the glowing composition, The Light. Marasulu and the Cooperators on the second leg with Too Far, the 23 single from Well Rough Records. And Ibrahim Hesnawi of Libya led off the 4x4 with Watani Al-Kabir from the 1990 LP, The Father of Libyan Reggae and Habibi Funk Records.
0: No matter the longitude or the latitude, a voice in a foreign language is not so hard to translate because you're tuning in to the essence of the human spirit as we travel around the world on the Reggae Cruise. You're right.

kick back and relax. We got more on tap. Rich Rezin and Dr. Jennifer Jester navigating the travel route. And if you've just tuned in, keep it right here. Spotlight's coming up next. Time.

the spotlight on this edition of the Reggae Cruise features a country artist who made his earliest private recordings on a radio station's equipment while working as a DJ at KBOP in Texas. He's released an astounding catalog of over 150 albums. The featured track on the classic cover is a rework of a song he originally recorded in 1963. It's the second track on his first reggae LP titled Countryman, recorded in 1995 with the help of some of Peter Tosh's backing band in LA. After it was shelved for 10 years, the LP finally rolled out in 2005. Queued up on the Reggae Cruise Spotlight is the second track from the LP. Here's How Long Is Forever by the one and only Willie Nelson.

0: We are deep in the heart of Texas this time. With Willie Nelson. Until I'm all alone. For your listening pleasure. The featured artist on the spotlight segment of this episode with the reggae version of How Long Is Forever. From the 05 long play Countryman, compliments of Lost Highway Records.
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It's Friday night, and you are tuned in to Glacier City Radio, 88.9 FM, KEUL in Girdwood. My name is Drew. I will be your host for the evening. I will be playing some songs that you have heard before and some songs that you haven't heard before. Hopefully all songs that you enjoy. Tonight we have a lot of electronic music and indie music with the theme of that it's Friday. 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First off, let's hear from our underwriter. KEUL is supported in part by Girdwood Forest Fair. 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First up, we got a song that you had heard before from the last show. It's Velvet Underground. This is Cool It Down by Velvet Underground.

All right, that's Foals. Olympic Airway by Foals. Off their first album, 2008 album, Antidotes. Shout out to my buddy Eric, who really likes that band. It's a great band. Next up, we're going to keep the indie rock vibes going with Phoenix, 1901.

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Our phone number is Ski City. That's 754-2489. My name is Drew. This is the show with no name. Before in that set, we just listened to 1901 by Phoenix, Olympic Airways by Foals. Before that, it was Within You, Within Me by the artist Melt, M-E-L-T-T. We'll be hearing a lot more from that artist in later shows. Been enjoying them a lot recently. Before that, a Supermassive Black Hole by Muse, Loser by Beck. And now we're listening to Kane Alou. It's another funky band I've been enjoying lately. This is Ginseng Hourglass.

That was The High Road by Broken Bells. Broken Bells is a collaboration between DJ Danger Mouse and James Mercer. Danger Mouse is a producer that's been around for a long time, since the early 2000s. Originally rose to fame by releasing the Grey Album, which is a combination of Jay-Z's The Black Album and The Beatles' The White Album. Danger Mouse produced the second Gorillaz album, Demon Days, Beck's 2008 album, Modern Guilt, and four albums with the Black Keys. Yeah, he's been around for a long time, and I really enjoy his music and his production. James Mercer is the lead vocalist of The Shins. And everybody loves The Shins. Hopefully you have heard their music. And I think this collaboration, Broken Bells, they have two full-length albums. And they're both really good. Next up is Pretty Girls by Little Dragon.

That was Ronald Gregory Erickson II by Star Effer. If you grew up in Utah like I did, you will refer to that band as Star Effer. And I'm not going to spell it out for you here on KEUL 88.9 FM. Before that, we heard Girls Like You by The Naked and Famous. And I'm often wondering to myself, where is The Naked and Famous? Why don't we hear another album from them? Before that, it was Pretty Girls by Little Dragon. Next, we got another indie rock classic, Daylight by Matt and Kim.

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Our phone number is Ski City 754-2489. KEUL is supported in part by the Girdwood Forest Fair. 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Next up, we got Bass Ackwards by Kurt Vile.

I was on the beach, but I was thinking about the bay. Got to the bay, but by then I was far away. I was on the ground, but looking straight into the sun. But the sun went down and I couldn't find another one for a while. For because it was an all-burning feeling in my chest to fill the void of a long night unwatched by, well, the sun, until the morn, until when, well, the sun's reborn.

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He was out of his mind and I was way out of mine. Then everything went backwards with words coming out backwards. And I appreciate him to the utmost degree.

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I was on the ground, but looking straight into the sun. But the sun went down and I couldn't find another one for a while. 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

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And it's always nice to see, and I came around.

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Strumming to the Chet Atkins. I was standing up, but you know I hate to still stoop you down.

Just a Western by artist Niloufer Yanya. Niloufer Yanya has three full-length studio albums. The last track was from her album My Method Actor, released in 2024. She grew up in London. Yanya learned guitar at age 12. I really like her guitar work in all of her albums. In 2004, she uploaded her song, some of her demos, to SoundCloud and started releasing EPs. And 2019, her released her first debut studio album, Miss Universe. I really like the album Painless 2022, released in 2022. Anyway, check her out. Niloufer Yanya. Next is Billy Toppy by Men I Trust. Men I Trust is also an artist I enjoy a lot. Man, there's just so much to say about all of these bands and artists. I don't really know where to start, but I'll let you be the judge. This is Billy Toppy by Men I Trust.

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They accept and bill most insurance and have treatment for dry eyes. Maycar Eye Care is in Anchorage at the corner of Tudor and C Street. Their phone number is 907-770-6652. 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So with that LCD sound system, it's time for the other part of the show where the songs get a little bit faster, a little more exciting. This up next is Mind Chatter remixing a Glass Animals song. Mind Chatter is a DJ producer, was a headliner at Sacred Acres Festival this year. So I hope you all got to go see them like I did. This is Dreamland Mind Chatter Remix here on 88.9 KEUL.

That was Mind Chatter song titled It's Okay, It's Not Okay from their album Dream Soup. Next song, Crave You by Flight Facilities.

That was Start Again by Kidnap from their album Grow. Check out their album Kidnap Start Again, released 2019. Next up is Wish You Luck by One Tablespoon and Kid on Air.

That was Divine by Effin. Producer Effin. That was also another producer that was at Sacred Acre Festival. They have extensive collection of music. Check them out. The next song is called Devil's Cut.

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Our phone number is Ski City. That's 754-2489. Well, my name is Drew. That's the end of my show. Listen to me again next week, next Friday, October 9th at 8 p.m. We'll do it all over again. And come see me at Girdwood Brewery open mic night. Girdwood Brewery is kicking off their open mic series every Sunday, so I'll be there strumming my guitar. Should be a good time. Other than that, hope you all have a great weekend. 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
1: Sit tight and stay tuned in. It's time for a two-hour block of nothing but the blues with the Blues Hound right now.

That is the B. Christopher Band doing 28 Days from their record Two Rivers Back. And that is featuring Michael Powers on the vocals, who is a New York City powerhouse, a blues man extraordinaire. And he's a guy who we play quite a bit of. And this one, he was sitting in with the B. Christopher Band. You are listening to the Blues Hound Radio Show. It is a pleasure to be with you folks here today, playing the blues, the whole blues, and nothing but the blues. Before the B. Christopher Band, we did Studebaker John and the Hawks from the Time Will Tell album. That's going back a bit. It's a great track, though, one called The Road. And at the top of that set, we did The Paladins with Keep On Loving Me, Baby. That's a serious set of blues right there, friends. Don't go anywhere. Get comfortable, because we're going to be here for 2 hours, baby, playing the blues, as we do every week here on your radio dial, just streaming through the air into your cars and homes, playing the blues. Coming up right now, we got some Eddie Clearwater. Here's one called Poison Ivy.

0: The great one, Stevie Ray Vaughan, SRV, doing a blues classic, doing Chitlin's Con Carne there. And that is some serious stuff. A lot of guys have played that. Otis Rush is one that stands out for me. But to me, the quintessential version is Stevie Ray Vaughan. That may be a reflection of my age, but I don't know. It's pretty tough to top the Stevie Ray Vaughan version of that track. Before that one, we went old school with Eddie Boyd doing I Got the Blues. We did some Taranzo Cannon, I Can't Take Her Nowhere, from the Leavin' Mood album. Great stuff there. And at the top of the set, we had Eddie Clearwater doing Poison Ivy from his album Help Yourself. You are listening to the Blues Hound Radio Show. We're here every single week on your radio dial, playing the blues, the whole blues, and nothing but the blues. We need to take a short pause and take care of some business. We hope you don't go anywhere, because there's lots more blues coming up right on the other side of the break. So please stick around and check some of it out.
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Already rolling through another set here on the Blues Hound Radio Show. That was Tab Benoit. What a powerhouse he is, man. Good Lord. Jeepers. Jeepers is a word that's not really a big part of my vocabulary, but I'm going to make it part of it now. Anyway, that was Tab Benoit doing Shelter Me. Before that one, we did the almighty Johnny Winter with Johnny Guitar from the Hey, Where's Your Brother album. He's a monster, man. I mean, what a shame he's not in the Rock and Roll Hall of Fame. What a joke, honestly. I'm without speech. I talk about this every now and again, and I'm still without speech. At the top of the set, we did some John Primer doing Keep On Loving the Blues from his album All Original. Coming up right now, we have a classic. This is Downchild Blues Band doing Flip, Flop, and Fly.

That is Bob Courtois and Friends from the You Shocked Me album. That one was called Soul Food. And I don't think that there is enough songs about soul food, honestly. I mean, that seems like a topic that needs to be explored more lyrically within the blues world. I mean, it's a big part of the blues world, that's for sure. Before that one, we did Sean Costello with Feel Like I Ain't Got a Home. We did some Freddie King, Same Old Blues. Playing the hits there, man. Freddie King, Same Old Blues. That never gets old. And another hit, Flip, Flop, and Fly from the Down Child Blues Band. I mean, we're in radio. We're in the entertainment business. Sometimes you just got to play the hits, man. And those two are definitely blues standards. And Same Old Blues is anything but the same old blues. We need to take a short pause. You are listening to the Blues Hound Radio Show, the home of the blues, the whole blues, and nothing but the blues. We will be right back in just a moment. Don't go anywhere.

Good golly, Miss Molly. My God, man, is that a great track. Anthony, Big A Sherrod doing Everybody Ain't Your Friend. That guy sounds like he smokes about 14 packs a day, and I'm thankful for it. I mean, what a voice. It's just drenched in smoke. It's just incredible. It sounds so natural. Man, what a great track that is. Before that one, we did some Smokey Wilson. Speaking of Smokey, it's quite a segue. We're in the segue business here in radio. That was Smokey Wilson doing 88th Street Blues, which is the title track from that album. And that is a fantastic album, friends. Please seek it out. You will not be disappointed. It is just an incredible piece of blues music across the whole thing. It's absolute perfection, in my opinion. And at the top of that set, we did the late Smokin' Joe Kubek and Benoist King doing River of Whiskey from Fat Man Shine Parlor. That's a great name for a record. Coming up right now, we're rolling into the next set. This is a pretty hip track from Damon Fowler. Here's one called Old Fools, Barstools, and Me.

somebody with the fingers in it. Talking about.

0: That is the man, Big Pete Pearson. Big Pete Pearson doing Don't Mess With Me from the Finger in Your Eye album. If there were ever a great title for a blues record, that might be one of them. Finger in Your Eye. That's as blue as it gets, man. Good Lord. Don't put fingers in your eyes. Don't do that, folks. It's not safe. Before that one, we did the Nick Moss Band doing Losing Ground from Get Your Back Into It. We did some Bobby Parker, Watch Your Step, going old school on that one. Watch Your Step's a great track, man. And at the top of the set, we had Damon Fowler doing Old Fools, Barstools, and Me. We need to take a very brief pause. We got lots of great stuff coming up in the last 30 minutes. Some Otis Rush, some Clapton, Snooky Pryor, Peter Parsick, Harrison Kennedy, Howlin' Wolf. We got it all. Stick around. Don't go anywhere. We'll be right back.
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featuring the Mississippi saxophone there, the great Snooky Pryor doing his track Broken Hungry from his album just simply titled Snooky. And we play a lot of Snooky Pryor here on the show, and he's a guy that we definitely dig, and I hope that you take the time to find to seek out some of his music on all the platforms that you find music on, wherever they may be. Before that one, we did EC, Slow Hand, Mr. Eric Clapton, doing the old classic Hoodoo Man. That was a live cut from 24 Nights. And at the top of that set, we did one of my all-time favorite blues cuts from one of my all-time favorite blues artists, honestly, Otis Rush, doing Gambler's Blues. And that is a serious piece of music there, man. I mean, that's a cat who meant business. There is no doubt. Coming up right now, rolling into the last set, here's a little bit of Peter Parsik. This one's called Mississippi Suitcase. Check it out.

0: That is, of course, the one and only unmistakable voice of Howlin' Wolf doing Shake For Me. There's a great review out there that, from the 50s or the early 60s. I forget when it was written, honestly. But the writer said that Howlin' Wolf's voice sounded like broken glass being dragged over hot tar. And I don't think there could have been a more perfect way to explain the power and the grit of Howlin' Wolf. That is some serious stuff, man. Before that one, we did Canadian blues powerhouse Harrison Kennedy, his track Can You Feel Me Now from the Who You Tellin' album. And that is a cat whose voice is as big as a barn. I mean, it's inspiring, honestly. It makes me want to start smoking. I want to sound like that. That's good. That's not funny. Don't start smoking. We don't want to start smoking. We're not promoting that. Anyway, before that one, we did Peter Parsick with Mississippi Suitcase, which is the title track to that album. And that's some fantastic stuff. He's a guy out of the New England area, I believe. And that's just a great record. I hope that you seek it out wherever you find records, whether it's a record store or you stream it. Just seek it out because it's definitely worth the effort. You have been listening to the Blues Hound Radio Show for the last 2 hours. We are here every single week playing the blues, the whole blues, and nothing but the blues. We hope that you tune in next week for some more of the good stuff here. Until then, my friends, be safe out there and be nice to one another.
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Next one is the only song in the set I didn't actually have a hand in writing. And it, I don't think anyone knows who wrote it. It's from the 17th century, I think. And it's called The Wife of Usher's Well.

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0: 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Hi, I'm Riley Woodford for the Alaska Department of Fish and Game.
1: A pair of warmly dressed Fairbanksons hikes down a well-packed trail near Chena Ridge. They spot movement in the trees and raise their binoculars, making note of a dozen black-capped chickadees. It's Saturday, December 14th, 2019, and the annual Christmas bird count is underway. 114 people spent the day watching their backyard feeders and searching the bird count area around Fairbanks to find 30 species and 4,622 birds total. Notable sightings included a sharp-shinned hawk and all four species of interior winter owls: boreal, great-horned, northern hawk owl, and the elusive great gray owl. The annual Christmas bird count is the longest-running citizen science project in the country, dating back to 1900, when the newly formed Audubon Society proposed a Christmas bird census to count birds during the holidays. The count is not necessarily on Christmas Day, but it's usually within a week or so.

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4: Dear Midnight Rambler, if not for you, the Outlaw Man would rock me on the water like a rolling stone, rolling across the universe with a peaceful, easy feeling. 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Anyway, bye-bye. P.S. 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

0: Henry Dilts with us on the Flower Power Hour. What was your longest photo shoot?
1: Well, I mean, maybe a couple of weeks on the road with the Eagles in the 80s on their long run tour. Or the New Barbarians. I was a couple of weeks flying around the country with Ron Wood's solo group that had Keith Richards in it.
0: Oh, yeah. What was Keith Richards like?
1: Very cool. You know, those guys, those English guys, they kind of have a little Cockney bubble around them, you know?
0: Yeah,
1: they talk, they use that Cockney rhyming slang, you know, and you don't really know what they're saying. They're taking the piss out of everybody around them, you know, by making comments that no one else can understand. And they just laugh, and they're just so much fun, you know. They know how to have fun. They laugh a lot. He was, you know, very good-natured and having fun like musicians like to do.
0: He looks like he's always having fun. On the other hand, he always looks like he's one day away from death, but he keeps going.
1: Yeah,
0: he does.

I'm called Hit and Run Reaper in anger. 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Or just a shoot.

0: the peaceful way.
1: Beep, beep.
2: Talking with Henry Diltz, the great photographer on the Flower Power Hour. You did the Poco Picking Up the Pieces album cover. Great guys in that band. Tell us about that shoot.
1: It's like an Orange Crate label.
2: There you go. Yeah, yeah.
1: Yeah, we took that picture in L.A., and then Gary, you know, who always has these great ideas for covers, he said, boy, you know, I'm going to get this famous Orange Crate label artist, the guy who actually drew those pictures that were on Orange Crate labels, and we'll have him make this like an Orange Crate label with the, you know, the beautiful snow-covered hills in the background and orange trees and a beautiful alley.
2: Wow.
1: And so that's what made that cover so beautiful. Poco, I mean, Timothy Schmidt and Richie Furay and Rusty Young. What a wonderful guy, Rusty Young. Yeah, all of them.

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1: I didn't want to manufacture anything. I wanted to sit there quietly, like a tiger in the bushes, and see what was going on, and then take a picture of that, of what was going on. I just have a curiosity about people and about life, and I like to observe.
0: Yeah.
1: That was my real style, you know.
0: Yeah. Speaking of life, I want to talk to you about the cover of Life with Paul and Linda that you did.
1: Yeah, that was wonderful. You know, I met Linda as a fellow photographer in New York City. We were in Modern Age Photo Lab getting our film developed, and we struck up a conversation. This was in the late 60s, and we continued our friendship. We had lunch a few times whenever we'd be in the same town. And then I was amazed to see that you married Paul McCartney. A year later, I got a phone call. She said, Henry, it's Linda. Could you come out here to Malibu, where we have rented a house, and we need some pictures of the two of us? Of course, she became Paul's photographer. But when she started recording with them, then they needed pictures of the two of them together. So I went and spent the afternoon out there around the pool, having a wonderful time, eating lunch, the kids playing. And then in the late afternoon, we took some portraits of them with their, you know, hugging each other. And then Linda said, we want to see these pictures first thing in the morning, because we want to use one for the cover of Life magazine. I went, you're kidding. I mean, that was the holy grail, right, for photographers.
0: Yeah.
1: I mean, the cover of Life magazine. So that did happen. And,

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1: Celebrating the amazing life of musician and legendary music photographer Henry Diltz this hour.
0: In his honor, Ringo Starr gave us Photograph at the Top.
1: Then the Stones, Midnight Rambler, and Poco, Anyway, Bye Bye.
2: Go on, get.
0: And Paul and Linda McCartney topped it off. And one day they smiled away for Henry Diltz.
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7: Tonight's show is brought to you by the new U.S. government, improving the arts by severely limiting them.
1: Talking with Henry Diltz, the legendary rock photographer who almost passed away in a little escapade with Jimmy Webb, the great songwriter. Tell us about that.
8: Yeah, boy. Well, Jimmy Webb is one of my favorite songwriters. I mean, he's got that Oklahoma drawl.
1: Yeah.
8: And when he plays the piano, his fingers are playing all the instruments in the orchestra. I mean, he's such an amazing musician. And he had a great love for gliding. You know, a glider, it's an airplane without an engine.
1: Right.
8: And you get towed up by a real airplane with a rope on it. And
1: right.
8: They let you free. And then you glide around over the desert.
1: Yeah.
8: And then you land. And it's very beautiful and very quiet. And very, it's like a bird flying. Well, we were taking pictures, and we thought, well, let's go up. You know, we're over the desert, and there were mountains around. And we said, let's go way up in the mountains, and then we'll come gliding down over the mountains, and it'll be really good for the photos. But we went too far up, and that particular day, there was a downdraft that kind of sucked us down in this ring of mountains, and then we couldn't get out.
1: Oh.
8: We were too low to get over the mountains to get back out to the desert. And Jimmy said, hey, we're going down.
1: Yeah.
8: And he had to turn around, and the thing was, we were in the mountains. There was no flat place, and it was all pine trees and snow on the ground.
1: Oh.
8: This glider instructor had taught him, if you ever have to crash into the trees, make sure you take both wings off at the same time. Otherwise, you'll spin around, and it'll be far more dangerous. So he flew it into the trees, took both wings off at the same time. We kind of woke up, you know, moments later with the tail end of the plane up against the tree, and we were looking down at the ground. And it was deadly silent, you know? And then he said, Henry, are you okay? He was behind me in the glider. I was in the front with a great big movie camera.
1: Oh.
8: And he said, that's what it feels like to die.
1: Oh,
8: and boy, so

0: the Flower Power Hour.
1: Let's move on to the Eagles. I know you did the shoot for the album cover of Desperado.
2: Well, yeah, I did two Eagle album covers. For the first one, we went out to the desert to Joshua Tree. And we climbed a mountain in the dark and spent the day up on top of the mountain taking photos. Hmm. And then for the second album cover, later in that same year, 72, they did an album of cowboy songs. So Gary said, well, look, let's go out to this old ranch, this old movie ranch, like an old Western street. It's kind of a derelict ghost town way out in the Malibu Hills. And so we got them dressed up in movie cowboy outfits. You know, we went to Western costume. And they wore all these cowboy outfits, and they had actual guns with blank ammunition. And we went out there and just played cowboys. I mean, their friend Jackson Brown came, and their friend J.D. Souther, the songwriter, came.
1: Yeah.
2: And then there were the roadies, you know, and their manager and producer. They just played cowboys all day, shooting each other, you know, grabbing their chest and falling in the dirt. God, it was just so much fun. I mean, it was a throwback. It was 1972, but it really was like 1872, you know. And, the Eagles always said, you know, if we'd have lived 100 years ago, we probably would have been Desperado. We would have been bandits, you know. We would have been bank robbers. We would have, because we were young, single guys, you know, with a little bit too much energy.
1: Yeah.
2: And we probably would have drifted into that kind of thing. And that was a dream. That was really like a dream sequence.

0: Henry Diltz with us on the Flower Power Hour. I'm Ken Rundle. You did the cover for Jackson Browne, his eponymous debut album.
1: It was 1972.
0: Yeah.
1: And Gary got a phone call from David Geffen and said, "Will you go to this young songwriter's house and take a picture for the album cover?" So we went over and knocked on the door. He said, "Hey, yeah, come on in, you guys." And gave us a Corona beer. And he said, "You want to hear some songs?" And he sat down at the grand piano and he played a chord and he started singing, you know, "Oh, people, look around you." And oh my God, I just got goose pimples. I'll just never forget that, you know, that moment. And Jackson was sitting at his house and he looked up on the wall where there was a desert water bag that his father had for in the days when you had to put a bag of water on the front of your radiator to keep it from overheating. And Jackson said, "Well, you know, Gary, this cover could be anything. It could be a water bag." And Gary said, "Yeah, that's a great idea." That's how it's designed, like a water bag. It's printed on canvas, just like those water bags. And the original cover

0: never make a mind.
1: Hello, I'm Brent Carlisle. I'm a genius. Thank you.
2: Talking with Henry Diltz, the great photographer on Flower Power Hour. Want to take you back to August 1st, 1971, New York City, Madison Square Garden, the concert for Bangladesh. What a great picture of George Harrison and Bob Dylan next to each other.
3: Yeah, you know, it's funny, my old friend Chipmunk figures into that. Chipmunk, his real name is Edward Beresford Monk. But of course, all of his life, he went by the Chip. I was in New York for a Stephen Stills concert at Madison Square Garden, and Chip was there doing the lighting. And he said, you know, Henry, tomorrow night, George Harrison is having a big charity concert here. You ought to come to it. And I said, well, Chip, I don't know those people. How am I going to get a photo pass? And he said, I'll tell you what, I'll give you a crew pass, and you come in the daytime and hide your cameras under my lighting board on the side of the stage. Which I did, because

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1: Yeah, man.
2: Talking with Henry Diltz, the great photographer, where can people go online to see your work?
3: Well, the place to go, the only place really to go would be the MorrisonHotelGallery.com.
2: Who did you want to shoot, but you never got the chance?
3: Well, my one-word answer, or two-word answer to that, is John Lennon. Mm. I never did shoot the Beatles, but I took a lot of pictures of Ringo and his all-star groups many times, pictures of Paul McCartney several times, including a week in the Virgin Islands, floating around on boats on Watermelon Bay while they recorded the tracks to London Town. Mm. And then George Harrison, only in Bangladesh. Mm. But I never met John Lennon, and never got to take his photo.
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1: That's the one guy Henry Diltz wishes he could have photographed but did not, John Lennon, and a cool take on Across the Universe.
0: Plus a pair from the Eagles, Peaceful Easy Feeling and Outlaw Man.
1: Jackson Brown in there too, plus George Harrison and Bob Dylan, recorded in rehearsal for the concert for Bangladesh.
0: Well, this has been our second Flower Power Hour special with the great music photographer Henry Diltz.
1: He was awesome once again, wasn't he?
0: Oh, yeah.
1: And I see you've got Hendrix covering Dylan up for your long, deep closer.
0: Yeah, and what a life Henry Diltz has had.
1: Yeah.
0: He took that iconic photo at the Monterey Pop Festival of Jimi Hendrix with his guitar on fire.
1: Oh, wow.
2: Every festival is so great because you see, you know, 20, 30, 40 of the greatest groups of the land in one weekend.
1: Talking with Henry Diltz, a photographer extraordinaire, about his work with some of the icons of rock and roll and folk music. We love your photos from Monterey Pop, Simon and Gar.
2: That was wonderful to take pictures of them there in the night air, you know, outdoors on a stage. And then Crosby was there. I mean, so many, Janis Joplin, and of course, Jimi Hendrix lighting his guitar on fire.
3: Yeah, I dig, brother.
1: Peace.

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Nobody here to taught you how to live on the streets, and now you just gonna have to get used to it.

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1: Oh, well, Ken, thank you very much. It's been a great pleasure talking to you, and great to remember all these things, you know?
0: peace and love to you, Henry.
1: All right, peace and love to you and all the listeners.
2: All right, that's it, everyone. Nothing to see here. Just some people who are really, really...

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I was a young man and never been kissed, I got to thinking over what I had missed. I got me a girl, I kissed her again.

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I begged and I pleaded like a natural man, and then, oh Lord, she gave me her hand.

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Wheat in the field and corn in the bin, I was, oh Lord, the father of twins.

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just to keep up the supply. We got to have it.

0: was the 16th morning of October 1930. My sister's little girl, Flossie Doolin, was going around the field to a soup kitchen where that we had emptied in the spring, in April, all our canned stuff that we'd canned up. And every bit of food we had, we throwed it all together to make soup and try to save the lives of the children. When the miners was blacklisted, 1,100 of them, for joining the United Mine Workers of America, and John L. Lewis had promised that he would see to us if the miners was blacklisted. Because the coal miners had made a pledge with each other they'd never work another union man. And John L. Lewis sold us out in 1925, and the union was broke. So these children was going to the soup kitchen, and all the tops of their little feet was busted open from the cold wind, and you could track them from the blood running down between their toes. They was barefooted and wearing little thin cotton shirts, and them all ragged and tore. And so they waked me, and I went to the door, and I asked my sister's little girl, Flossie, I said, "What are you doing with these children out here in the cold rain and them all naked and barefooted?" And she said, "Aunt Molly, some of these children have not had a bite to eat since day before yesterday, and I'm going to try to get them a warm bowl of soup at the soup kitchen." And my own little son, Henry Jackson, he said, "They won't have anything this morning, only gravy and cornbread," he said. "Can't you fix me a bite of something, Ma?" And I said, "Henry, you know there's not a teaspoon of salt." I said, "According to my leadership, we all put the last teaspoonful of salt and soda even. It's all out there. You go and fare with the others. If they have anything in that soup kitchen, it's for everybody," I said. So he went on, and I sat down at the dining room table, and with the pains in my heart from the condition, as I often do, I composed a song of the condition of the people, which is the only kind of a song that is a folk song, is what the folks composes out of their really lives, out of their sorrow and out of their happiness and all.
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Ahoy, Freakers. This is Chris Robinson of the Chris Robinson Brotherhood from Unicorn, California. Whenever we're in Alaska, we listen to Glacier City Radio, KEUL FM 88.9 Girdwood. 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
1: This is Writer's Voice, compelling conversations with authors who challenge, inspire, and inform. What does it mean to come of age when the old promises no longer seem to work? And what can our relationships with animals teach us about how we treat one another? This week, I talk with Malavika Kanan about her novel, Unprecedented Times. Its protagonist is a queer Indian American college student trying to find her place in a world shaped by climate crisis, political disillusionment, the pandemic, sexual politics, and the complicated expectations of family. Kanan's novel is funny, searching, and deeply interested in what freedom and agency really mean for Gen Z. Then Lauren Akampora joins me to talk about The Animal Room, her connected collection of stories about the many ways human beings love, use, protect, fear, and exploit animals. But these stories are also mirrors. They ask us to look at ourselves and at what care, empathy, and responsibility mean in our relationships with other people. Thanks for joining us. I'm Francesca Rhiannon. Malavika Kanan's Unprecedented Times begins with Rishi, a queer Indian American freshman arriving at Stanford with enormous hopes for reinventing herself. She's already spent years in the Gen Z climate movement, trying to change a world that seems determined not to change. Now she wants to become a writer. But Rishi is also discovering that you can't simply write yourself into a new life. Family, race, class, sexuality, friendship, and the structures of power you thought you'd escaped have a way of following you. Let's listen now. Malavika Kanan, welcome to Writer's Voice.
2: Thank you so much for having me.
1: Unprecedented Times is a coming-of-age novel. The protagonist is Rishi, who, as the novel opens, is beginning as a freshman at Stanford. Tell us about Rishi.
2: Rishi is like my little sister. She's like my alter ego. She's the protagonist of Unprecedented Times. She is a really deep-feeling college freshman who has been really invested for a while in trying to make the world a better place. When the novel opens, she's actually spent like several years as part of like a Gen Z climate movement that's sort of best epitomized by the work of like Greta Thunberg. She has tried really hard to stop these major forces, and she's kind of reached the conclusion that it's not going to happen and that she wants instead to become a writer. And she's also hoping to leave behind kind of like the conservative strictures of her Indian American upbringing in Florida and just see if like a new life is possible for herself in college.
1: You say she's like your little sister. What do you mean by that?
2: I think that she's a protagonist that I feel very connected to and protective of. Even as an author, like you try to write characters who are morally complex and whom the reader can disagree with and whose, you know, coming of age journey has a sense of momentum and growth. So I think that's why I feel a little separate from her, but I also feel very attached to this character.
1: Rishi introduces herself as the luckiest girl on earth. Born in America, spared certain historical limitations, given opportunities her parents could have only imagined when they were her age, although her mother did come to this country in a real bid for independence. Yet luck can also become a demand to be grateful and successful. What does the idea of luck illuminate, and what does it conceal about the lives of children of immigrants?
2: Thank you for that question. I put a lot of thought into that first line where she pronounces herself the luckiest girl on earth, because I think in many ways that is true. I think particularly for those of us who are growing up right now and seeing sort of the impact of like American foreign policy abroad and like devastating impacts, it can be hard not to feel like, as Rishi puts it, that she was lucky to be born in the belly of the beast instead of its jaws. People who are like those of us who live in the first world, as a climate activist like Rishi would be aware, are like contributing disproportionately to like the world's climate emissions, but are less likely to face the impacts of it. So I think that there is like a supreme luck in just being born in a condition of opportunity, but it is one that Rishi is very aware comes at a cost, even if it's not the cost that she bears. And I think that maybe as a child of immigrants, she's more aware that there is someone else bearing that cost because her own role in this country is kind of provisional. Like she mentions, like her parents even being welcomed into this country is sort of like as if they had won the lottery. Like it happened to be that historical circumstances favored like tech workers from India, but the tides could as soon as well change, which they have in the past couple of years. There's been a lot of like anti-H-1B visa discourse among like the conservative and like Republican wings of American politics. So I think that for her, like the sense of luck is the idea that her place in this country is tenuous, often has a cost that cannot be morally justified, but nonetheless, like she wants to make the most of what she has for as long as she can.
1: And yet as a climate activist, those costs that have been borne disproportionately by, you know, what we could say is colonized or neo-colonized regions are coming home. And in fact, as a climate activist, in a way, she's concluded that adults have effectively asked children to save a world that the corporations are destroying. And we talk a lot about climate activism and climate issues on this podcast because even though I love all kinds of writing, I'm a climate activist, and it's an existential threat to all of us, but especially to Generation Z, and in a way, could be the unluckiest generation. Many people who are of that age don't feel particularly lucky.
2: Yeah, I think that's fair. I think that that theme kind of comes up in the book too, that Rishi and her friends realize both jokingly, and then it's very much not a joke, that sometimes knowledge and awareness is a curse if it is not coupled with increased effectiveness to do anything. And like the specific moment in American politics that unprecedented times is set against, which is 2020, was a moment that I think that felt particularly true to a lot of us. Like people had a lot of rage, a lot of language to discuss what is happening. They even had an outlet on the internet to express it. But like the outcome we saw of that was often just an immense polarization, maybe the enriching of tech companies, but not like an ability to like further the American democratic project like substantially.
1: What happens when a generation is taught that catastrophe is imminent, but are denied the power to prevent it?
2: Yeah, I mean, I think that's a really good question. And we're seeing that play out a lot right now. I think that the sort of the media narrative of Gen Z is that our generation is characterized by a degree of like listlessness, ennui, and inability or a refusal to follow certain paths and milestones that previous generations would have, whether that is the idea that fewer Gen Z women are participating in sex or heterosexuality, or like more people are quiet quitting and not putting their hearts into like their careers like they used to, or people are even having the failure to launch or whatever, to like just like the economy is too hard to get out of their parents' house. I agree that the future looks different and there is going to be an element of refusal to play by old rules, whether that refusal is because options just aren't available to us anymore, or because people have seen them determined, as Rishi puts it, that a lot of them are scams and decided that they want to find a different way to orient their lives.
1: Yeah, could you say more about that? What are the things that feel like scams?
2: Yeah, something that Rishi early on in the book announces that she thinks is a scam is the idea of an American dream, or even like an arc of progress that like bends towards justice, as like the MLK quote goes. Like, I think that she's seen that that does not seem to be the case, that in fact, the ability to like pull the levers that used to work, whether that is voting, a college education, you know, certain things are just not delivering the promises that they used to anymore. I mean, it's interesting, like something that I might have done differently, like if I were to rewrite this book, like given like the Silicon Valley setting of the book, is to have allowed Rishi and her friends to perhaps have a sense of political stakes as to why that is. Like, I do think that like a lot of like the extreme inequality and polarization of our era can be tracked pretty compellingly to some of like the developments of tech platforms, which is something that just doesn't really occur to Rishi and her friends. And I do think that that kind of awareness and sort of backlash to tech platforms is more of like a post-pandemic thing. So it might've been ahistorical for them to be on that wave in 2019.
1: Yeah, no, I think that's true. And maybe that's your next book, I don't know. But especially having come from Stanford, which of course is the center of the tech entrepreneurship push. Let's go back to her parents though, and her relationship with her parents. I mean, they've survived migration, racism, economic uncertainty. She wants to regard herself as self-created, but the novel keeps returning her to everything and everyone that came before her. Those links, her difficult relationship with her mother is one of the ways this plays out, but on the other hand, it's a relationship of love as well. So talk about those contradictions.
2: Yeah, so the viral meme that went around in 2024, the Kamala Harris line, "You think you fell out of a coconut tree, but you're actually the product of everyone before you," that ended up being the epigraph of the book because I thought that was, in some way, could summarize the thesis of the book quite well. I think that, like, Rishi is someone who is trying to embark on a project of self-making, and there's one vision of that, which is maybe, like the Western liberal vision of, like, an individual who, like, is kind of, like, in control of their own destiny, and I think that is, in some ways, like, what you're supposed to train to do, like, in a liberal arts education, which in a way almost feels like a sort of antique way of thinking, because by the time Rishi and her friends show up to elite colleges like Stanford, like, the vision of, like, a well-rounded humanistic student is, like, not really in the picture. Everyone just wants to, like, become a consultant or, like, have an AI startup or whatever. Like, the pursuit of, like, money, I think, comes before everything else. But nonetheless, she's trying to figure out, like, a way of being. Maybe she has, like, some sort of ideas that she picks up from, like, literature about, like an artistic genius being, like, someone who goes through a bunch of things and then makes meaning out of it. But I think throughout the book, like, she craves and is grateful to realize that so much of what she needs is found in the people around her.
1: And she's queer, so that's an added element of friction in the book with her parents, with her mother more than her father. And I thought that there was a kind of lovely interplay. Her father really does accept her, and her mother has real difficulty with that. Often, people think that that would be reversed, you know, that the father would be more censorious. Talk about why you chose the father to be more accepting, and what's going on with the mom.
2: So I think something that Rishi says as a joke in the book, which I think is true, is that moms usually get, like, a much worse reputation in, like, the narratives of their daughters. And, like the subject of, like, homophobia, of, like, maternal homophobia is one that comes up in a lot of queer people's writing and is one that I read and consumed quite a bit of other projects about when I was determining how I wanted it to manifest in my book. And I think that, unfortunately, like, a lot of writers are the ones who get the last words, or their parents, whoever doesn't accept them, kind of gets painted unilaterally as a villain, and that's that. And I think, like, maybe a previous generation of, like, queer American writers, even ones who are children of immigrants, would have sort of, like, subscribed to a very individualistic school of thought that's, like, cut your parents off immediately if they don't understand you, which the limitations of that line of thinking becomes very clear even, like, during a pandemic, you know. But I was interested in how to humanize the mother's perspective, which I would have wanted to do anyway, but seeing the success of a movie like Everything Everywhere All at Once, starring Michelle Yeoh, which came out while I was writing this book, made me realize that people were very much looking to have a mother, despite her homophobia, be accepted and seen as a full character. So I think that was the first thing I thought about. But the second was that a woman like Rishi's mother, like, an inability to accept her daughter doesn't come from the place that you might expect. Like, old sources of meaning that might have governed both of their lives no longer have any purchase. Like, religion is not what her mom goes to justify why she wants her daughter to not be gay. It's just, like, that she thinks her life is going to be hard. And I think that that level of mutual incomprehensibility, like, Rishi's mom doesn't know any gay people. Rishi thinks that everyone by default is gay because that's true for social circles. So I think that level of, like, mutual incomprehensibility, just by, like, how much more quickly I feel like cultural gaps accelerate than they maybe ever used to before, is what kind of makes this so tragic for them.
1: And why does that happen?
2: You know, I've been reading, like, various philosophers on why that is. Like, I could be wrong. Like, I don't want to make an ahistorical claim, but there's this idea, I think, that's been surfacing in a lot of, like, contemporary discourse, that the gaps between generations now are wider than they ever used to be. That might be, like, empirically supported, or, like, I guess the idea that the difference between, like, a woman and her mom's life now is much greater than the difference between a girl and her mom's life might have been in, like, the 18th century. Like, again, this is, like, hard to, like, say, like, objectively or empirically, and I'm sure everyone thinks that they are, like, the most unique and unprecedented person on earth, to make a call back to the title. But I do think that a degree of, like, mutual incomprehensibility between Rishi and her mom is really exacerbated by just structural forces like immigration. Like, her mom grew up in a totally different country, which is, like, now a very common experience, because most people in America are children of immigrants or immigrants themselves. But I think the internet is another huge factor as to why Rishi thinks that being queer is, like, normal and even wonderful, and that her mom doesn't.
1: If you just joined Writer's Voice, we're talking with Malavika Kanaan about her coming-of-age novel, Unprecedented Times. I want to talk about Rishi's relationship to writing, because she not only wants to be a writer, she, in many ways, experiences her life through the language of fiction. She takes a class in autofiction. Stories help her create meaning, but they also can make her feel like she's the central character in other people's lives. What are the dangers of understanding ourselves narratively in this way?
2: Yeah, Rishi suffers from, like, a really bad case of what was, like, jokingly called during the pandemic, like, main character energy. And I think that there was an era that I sort of missed, of kind of, like, woke thinking, as I say this jokingly, where, like, anything that was done by a sort of marginalized person was, like, automatically given some degree of, like, moral righteousness just because it was coming from them. And there would have been almost, like, maybe, like, even, like, a decade ago, a kind of girl boss undercurrent telling Rishi, like, yes, you are the main character of your own story, like ask for that promotion, like, do your thing, like, kind of vibe. But, like, thankfully that's passed. And I think that Rishi is a character who, while her main character energy makes her very, like, funny and charming and, like, compelling to people around her, and I hope to the reader too, I hope that the reader will also be able to notice that she is often a very bad friend. And I think that is, like, the beauty of being able to write an ensemble cast too, is that even if one character is flawed, there are other characters who are able to let the reader in on that.
1: And friendships are stronger than sexual relationships in the book. But even there, keeping the boundaries between them is difficult. Not just between friendship and romance, but also between one's own needs and the needs of the other. And I think that, I mean, this is the classic issue that confronts women of many generations and many different sexual orientations. Because, you know, we are programmed in many ways, still programmed, to put others' needs before our own. And yet, it's important to balance both. So I wonder if you could talk about how this plays out in the relationship between Rishi and her friend Georgia, and Rishi and her other friend Kavya.
2: Yeah, I think that that's, like, funny that you, like, I guess, point out that that's true, that that is, like, a way that women have sort of historically been socialized, because I would joke that Rishi kind of moves like a man in this book. Like, I think that's true. Like, she does, like, use a lot of other women for her own self-actualization and kind of assume that, like, they should cater to her and how they act. And she also moves through women really fast in the book, which I think is, like, kind of funny. And people sometimes even joke that we need that kind of, like, bad representation of kind of, like badly behaved women too. But yeah, I think that Rishi is someone who, like, really craves, like, companionship and to be known deeply. And that's something that she says that she's never had before, because she mentions that in Florida, she had a hard time, like, fitting in with, like, the culture there. And, like, she loves her parents a lot, but there is, like, the degree of, like, incomprehensibility that we just discussed. And I think that college is the first place that she finds other women whom she relates to, and that they are really idealistic, earnest. They care a lot about trying to improve the world. They take themselves very seriously, as she does. Like, that's one of the first things she points out to, like, her new best friend Georgia, is, like, she's like, wow, you take yourself really seriously and, like, the goals that you set for yourself. And I think that, like, it's hard to blame her the first time, although when it becomes a pattern, it gets, the reader notices that Rishi tends to find this kind of woman, like, really captivating, and sort of, like, enter this all-consuming relationship where she, like, squeezes too hard, cannot distinguish between a platonic or appropriate platonic and romantic boundaries, and then it ends up collapsing.
1: The epidemic. Now, this is a reference, I think, to the title. We've been hearing that these are unprecedented times since then, and they just seem to get more unprecedented all the time. The characters end up at Big Sky Farm. Tell us a little bit about this farm, and why did you bring them together, this ensemble of characters, as you referred to it before, bring them together into this place?
2: I think that is like something it's like a sort of pet fascination of mine, is like communal or alternate forms of living. I think that they have had moments of being in vogue at different points of American history. Like the 60s would be like a big example of a time that like a lot of people, and like I would argue that the 60s were probably as bad as the 2020s in terms of just like, and the intense feelings of like a war, civil unrest, social movements, this and that. And like many people like did have the urge to like drop out society and try to find alternate ways. So like it was interesting for me to imagine that in the 2020s, young people might be compelled to do something similar. So the main characters of this book take a gap year from college and live on like basically like a woke, queer, BIPOC farming collective, which is like would have been weird on its own, but the farm is extra isolated because they're all practicing like COVID safety procedures. And I think that I initially decided to send them to the farm to give them another pressure cooker environment in which to have these kind of like interpersonal conflicts, experiences, and dealings. And I wanted to create a setting that in some ways felt like a weird funhouse mirror to college, in that it is cloistered and there are like weird social norms. But it also opens like existential questions about like, is this a better way to live? And in Rishi's mind, there's no doubt that this is just a temporary side quest that she's on, that like this is not the life that's called to her. But to her best friend, Georgia, who does come from more of like a lineage of like this kind of like leftist thinking, she's like, no, this might be it for me.
1: Yeah, there were many of those communities, as you point out, in the 60s. And some of them succeeded and some of them did not. But a lot of the ones that I knew of were like Big Sky Farm and were led by these charismatic men who had a lot of power. And they ended up in many ways reproducing the very conditions that they were supposedly set up to solve. Conditions really of authoritarianism in some way, or of top down. Why do you think utopian communities are so often vulnerable, not all of them, but vulnerable to recreating the structures that they reject?
2: That's a good question. I think that like probably the simplest answer is that a lot of these structures are not external, but are internal to a lot of us. And if we were raised in them, we're like to some degree going to be compromised. I have lived in like kind of strange cooperative living communities in the past. And the conclusion that I took away from that is that even though these communities were really flawed, I didn't think that they were necessarily more flawed than the rest of the world. So I wasn't like mad that people were trying something different. But I also like have never lived in a community where like a character like Larkin, who is the cult leader of the group and who does in fact have like a really weirdly sexually manipulative relationship with a lot of women in the house, experience that. So maybe I would feel differently if I did.
1: Yeah, really, it does come down in many ways to how ingrained the notions of power are in a society that is sexist, ultimately, yes. And that those are inculcated at a very, very early age in the family, and then they become very difficult to overcome.
2: Yeah.
1: Did you want to say something more about that?
2: Oh, I was going to just say that I think that's true. And I did try to complicate this a little bit too, because like one of like the main themes of the book is Rishi's like dealings with men and her like sort of philosophical question, like, is it ever going to be possible for me to engage with men on equal footing? Like, is this a battle worth fighting, or is it maybe one worth exiting? And like, you see her having relationships with men that like, in many ways, Rishi is the one in charge of most of her dealings with men. Like the first man that she sleeps with, who later gets Me Too'd, but not by her. Like, she's the person who initiates the relationship with him. Even the cult leader, she's the one who initiates that relationship. And like, I was like very careful when I was writing the scene to have him be surprised that she would want that, and to like give her a couple chances to back out. Because like, I thought it would be almost like a little bit too convenient for like the moral thinking of this novel for it to be that the characters are like fully like unilaterally victims at the hands of men. Because that does not take away like the reality of patriarchy. But I think that it would kind of allow us to have a more effective response to it if our thinking about it wasn't so black and white.
1: I really did appreciate the moral and ethical nuances in this book. I mean, these were real people, you know, with their contradictions, which is always much more interesting than characters who are just cut from a pattern cloth. Rishi is in control until she's not. And we won't say why she's not, but the novel explores consent, sexual consent through the institutional training at her college. There's sexual experimentation and talking about, you know, how people give consent and they don't, the character's own assumptions. But talk about when that breaks down and what happens to Rishi. Again, you know, it's always difficult in a novel. I don't want to give anything away. So I'll let you talk about that as much as you want. But how Rishi confronts the breakdown of her assumptions about the safety that she thinks she's created around her?
2: That's a great question. I think that one of the main themes that I was trying to explore in this book and that I think about a lot as a person is the question of agency. Like, to what degree we have the ability to build lives that are different from what like structures of power would have for us. And also, like, it's not even just big structures of power. Like, Rishi is also probably battling against like her own maybe adverse brain chemistry. And like maybe like inheritances from like her mom and stuff in terms of like how her mind works. But like, yeah, one of the big forces that this novel contends with is like, is it possible for women to have safe, equal, and liberatory sex with men? Which is not like far from, I think, the question that maybe like sexual liberation was asking in like a previous generation. And Rishi is someone who has come up after the very sex positive millennial movement that I would say did have its brakes pulled by Me Too. When like people were kind of structurally forced to confront like, okay, like it's not as good as we think it is. Like this kind of like patterns of endemic sexual violence are in fact really ingrained and just haven't been talked about as loudly as they should. So Rishi is like kind of like in this like halfway generation with her friends where they're entering the sexual landscape with the sobering knowledge of Me Too. Like the girls go into this with a hatred of men. They make jokes to the effect of like, we hate men. Like, they even use the word Me Too quite flippantly as a verb to describe like, oh, we're going to have to go Me Too this guy's ass if he does something. So they are like aware of the dangers of what they're going into. And the institutions around them are sort of scrambling to keep up. Like there is a really comic scene early on in the book where everyone is required to take sex ed, which to Rishi is like hilarious because like this might be like the one opportunity to get everyone together into a room and be like, don't assault each other. Don't traumatize each other. Like, be safe. But instead, it's done in a pretty hilarious and boring way, and Rishi ends up like skipping to go smoke weed. So she doesn't even stick around for the lesson. But I think that like something that I wanted to push at with this book is that none of the cases of violence at the hands of men are of a form that is recognizable as like a dude in an alleyway like grabs you, or like getting mugged by a stranger or something, or not even necessarily by someone who is like a violent abuser. But a lot of it does boil down to some degree of mutual incomprehensibility. Again, like Rishi has a really adverse interaction with a man at the end of the book where they both walked away from that scenario with very different ideas of what happened, which I think is true for many women who like would consider themselves survivors of some kind of violence. And Rishi at the time tries to justify it to herself. She wonders if maybe she again blames their algorithms, like maybe what he was seeing showed him a certain sexual norm and what she has been growing up observing is something totally different. I think that these are like uncomfortable questions I've had in conversations with friends like off the record, but not seen portrayed in fiction. So I think I wanted to do that.
1: Yeah. And it seems strange in many ways that Gen Z has grown up with so much sex ed, and yet there seems to be such an anti-feminist backlash that has occurred, and men have often not stepped up to the plate. At least that's what it appears. What's been your experience, and why do you think this has happened?
2: I think that we are experiencing what could be some kind of what people have described as like interregnum between like two sort of like periods of social norms. Because like on one hand, I think like men still operate with a level of entitlement, but that is not backed up by the material realities of a lot of women. Like women at this point tend to be more educated than men, out earning men, like the playing field has shifted in weird ways. And I think this old order is trying so desperately to defend itself. And I think it's no surprise that like this is the moment that like being a trad wife is like a psyop that's being pushed on young women on social media, or even that we're having the rug politically pulled out from under our feet with like the reversal of Roe v. Wade and stuff. But I think that like despite these like what strike me as conservative attempts to put young women back in their place, like these trends of increased education and like financial mobility, like are probably going to keep rolling. And I think that is going to result in like a gap between young men and women that I'm not sure can be healed in one generation. I think that for me and for Rishi, like the solution is to just not think about men, and like we're queer, so like that is like an option that like is the future for us. But yeah, it's a really hard question. I think it's hard to see how it's going to play out.
1: So finally, I was really struck by something in the last page and also in the acknowledgments, where you invoke Baldwin, James Baldwin's idea that reading reveals our supposedly unprecedented pain as a connection to others. And this came, I read this one day after I'd interviewed Nicholas Boggs, who has written a wonderful biography of Baldwin, and we spoke about that. So talk about, and she also says about herself, Rishi says, there are no happy endings. The best we can hope for is ambiguity. She feels that her feelings are slow and long, and they will cause her pain, but also make her extra susceptible to art, which is, I think, something of what Baldwin was saying, as well as the pain. Pain creates a connection that we have with others. So I wonder if you could just elaborate on that.
2: Yeah, I mean, I think that James Baldwin is someone that I look up to personally as like a massive inspiration. That's, I'm actually so excited. I went to Nicholas Boggs' talk in New York recently. I bought the book. I'm reading it right now. I think that Baldwin is someone who also had really big feelings, a lot of drama, and suffered from a lot of interpersonal lore. And I think that like he is like a certain type of person in the world who I think like a character like Rishi would probably relate to. In fact, like a little Easter egg I even dropped in the book is that Rishi takes a James Baldwin class in college. But I think that that idea that like some people, their orientation towards the world just is that of like deep feeling. And I think a lot of those traits cluster in maybe artists and also queer people, of which James Baldwin and Rishi are both. I think that like for her, she will need as a character, like when if I were trying to imagine what the future would hold for her, she would probably need more mentors and models of people who are able to transmute their big feelings into a lifestyle that is relatively sustainable, stable, and hopefully makes good art. And I do think that someone like James Baldwin, for her too, would probably be a big inspiration.
1: And no doubt for you as well.
2: Yeah.
1: Well, it's a terrific book. I loved it. Wonderfully written. Very funny. You have mentioned the humor. We haven't talked much about it, but I laughed out loud quite a few times. Unprecedented times. Malavika Kanan, thank you so much for talking with us.
2: Thank you so much. Yeah, this was a really great conversation and like really thoughtful questions. I really appreciated this.
1: Unprecedented Times is out from Macmillan. Next, The Animal Room. Stay tuned after the break.

0: 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I'm Francesca Rhiannon. 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Lauren Acampora's The Animal Room is a collection of connected stories about animals. But as we talk about in this interview, it's really a book about people. Acampora uses our complicated relationships with animals as a lens for looking at care, power, fear, privilege, and empathy. Her characters encounter animals as beloved companions, objects of scientific research, food, wildlife, and creatures whose lives intersect unexpectedly with our own. And those encounters raise some difficult questions. Why do we lavish love on some animals while ignoring the suffering of others? What happens when care becomes control? Can we move from domination toward collaboration with animals and with one another? Acampora and I talk about parenthood and political polarization, mental health and identity, and why the creatures closest to us are so much easier to care about than those whose suffering remains distant and abstract. Let's listen now. Lauren Acampora, welcome to Writer's Voice.
1: Hi, how are you?
0: Very well. I loved your book, The Animal Room. It's a very profound and loving look at the relationship we have with animals. Mm-hmm. It's really not a book about animals, The Animal Room. It's about people seen through the lens of our relationships with them. And also, not just that. It's about people and their relationships with each other. And of course, we are animals. Tell us about this lens that you took and what moved you to take up that theme.
1: Since I was a child, I've always been fascinated by animals and stories about animals. I used to write those stories from when I could first pick up a pencil. All of my characters were rabbits, horses, dogs, cats, you name it. Typical for a child, I think. So many of the characters that we encounter in childhood fiction are animals. They're almost stand-ins for ourselves. However, the fascination never really went away for me. And as an adult, when I read the newspaper, if there's an article that features an animal in some way, shape, or form, I tend to save that article. There's something about those, especially instances when wildness encroaches upon our domestic lives. And this book is something that I knew I wanted to write for a long time, because I knew that I had ideas for stories based on the news, based on anecdotal stories that I'd heard, such as there was an incident of deer hunting in this suburban neighborhood where I live, and a conflict between neighbors that did happen. So I thought, you know, I really do need to collect fiction about animals, about our relationship with animals. What do they say about ourselves? And all of the different relationships that we have with animals, they're so varied and so complex and really based so much on the species and the context. And it can be everything from a treasured pet to a scientific lab animal to our meal, if we're eating meat or wearing leather or, you know, using therapy animals or putting animals to work, you know, on a farm or as a military help. It's just fascinating to me how we approach these other creatures that we share the planet with.
0: Yes. And so often we don't really think about that connection. I know I have gone through an evolution in my understanding of my relationship with animals. What about you?
1: Absolutely. Going from romanticizing animals, as I mentioned, as children with, our stuffed animals that we attribute magical qualities to. The Velveteen Rabbit was one of my favorite stories as a child. The idea of there being our companions and sort of angelic figures. Of course, then the ice water shock of realizing that food on my plate was made from the animals that I loved. Mm-hmm. And then the complexities that come with understanding scientific research and how we use animals for our benefit and how they're exploited. And also coming to terms with those complications. It's been a lifelong journey. And I think that if people are really honest about how we live with and exploit animals, it's a lot to get your head around and to have to be blind to a lot of suffering that happens. I was involved in animal activism when I was very young. I was like in middle school, and my friends and I used to call up and complain about, you know, circus animals, et cetera. But, you know, that went away, and I'm not an animal activist. However, I am sensitive to animal rights, and rather than being an activist, I'm just writing about them, and I try to do so in a neutral way.
0: Yeah, so let's actually start with that first one that is based on a real story. It is the first story in your book, and it is, the theme is taken up from a different perspective in the last story as well. Tell us about this first one. You have Lee, who has just moved into a suburban area from New York City, and she has a next door neighbor, Daryl Metzger, who's a hunter. What is this story about?
1: Well, for me, it's about parenthood. It's about the feeling of protectiveness that comes from being a mother. That was the impetus for the story. And it also has a political undercurrent with the deepening polarization that's been happening politically in the country over the last couple of decades, and some paranoia that I have seen, that I have felt myself, in looking at neighbors and being suspicious or skeptical about how they might see the world politically, how they might see me or my family, and how that can very easily devolve into a feeling of being under siege or under threat from neighbors, from other Americans. Mm-hmm. And it's something that I think has just been worsening and worsening. And I try to combine that with the hormonal changes of pregnancy and the mama bear instincts of being, a parent of young children, and how those things together can be an explosive combination, as we see with Lee, who is spiraling into a really extreme place where she's starting to imagine things about her neighbor that may or not be real, and how dangerous she imagines he could be, just based on the fact that she's discovered he's been hunting in her backyard, which he's legally, allowed to do. And he has a little bit of an attitude when he speaks with her at the block party that she takes as an anti-woman, attitude that he has, that she takes as insulting or condescending and worse. And her husband is not able to bring her back from the brink of imagining the very worst about this next door neighbor. And I decided to tell that story as almost a horror story, like a suburban horror story of a woman who is possibly losing her mind or possibly truly under threat. And so I tried to keep that ambiguity intact until the last sentence. You mentioned Lee in the first story, Harvest, and her next door neighbor Daryl, who is the villain in that story. The last story, the last full story of the book called Pack, is told from Daryl's perspective. And that was the most fun story that I wrote in this book, taking Daryl's perspective. He's a retired police officer training a new police dog. And he, just like everyone, is the hero of his story and is well-intentioned and wants to do good in the world. He's trying to serve as a protector and behave as he thinks a man should behave. I think that that's important to see both how he comes across to his next-door neighbor, to a woman next door who finds him condescending and threatening, and how he sees himself and where those may or may not mesh. And then the very last tiny story in the collection shows the two of them now talking it out a little.
0: This is Writer's Voice, and I'm Francesca Rhiannon. I'm talking with Lauren Acampora about her collection of linked stories, The Animal Room. There's a recurring theme identified in these stories, and that is about care. All these characters have a different perspective to care. Lee is caring about her kids. Daryl is trying to do good in the world, as you just said. You have a wonderful story, Sentinel, which is about a young woman who thinks she is a canary, and she is being cared for by a psychotherapist. somewhat unsuccessfully, and she eventually goes to another therapist who takes a very different approach to care. I found this very interesting because it's a story on just on many levels of a man, of an older man who is seeing his way of doing things change and new ways coming in and not sure how he feels about that. A young woman who's kind of identified as a canary in the coal mine of the world that we have. So tell us about this story and these two different approaches and what you thought about them, approaches to care.
1: That's very interesting what you pointed out about care being an underlying theme through the book. And I think you're right. Every story features a character who cares deeply about something, sometimes to an extreme. And, you know, every character I write has really good intentions and they often go astray. However, you know, with Sentinel, I think you just put your finger right on it, the canary in the coal mine and the way that the world is changing, the way that mental health is conceived these days rather than how it used to be treated and thought of.
0: Having been a former psychotherapist myself and one who lived in a time where the transition you're talking about was just really beginning to happen. That is one idea of care being very much top down from the expert to the patient, which I did not like. And I was, you know, much more interested in going from the other point of view, starting from where the patient was, even with working with patients on developing their own treatment plan, for example. So I just was curious about how you dealt with the new and the old, the young and the old, and what that meant for you.
1: The seed for the story came from a book that I had read, which I can never remember the title of, but it was about the brain and about the strangeness of the brain. And it was anecdotes about different phenomena or conditions or just stories. And there was one that always stayed in my mind, unsurprisingly, because it featured the idea of an animal. And it was about a patient somewhere in the Middle East. He was convinced that he was becoming a tiger and he would look in the mirror and actually see his face becoming the face of a tiger and feel and see claws coming through his hands. And what a story, what a phenomenon. And the idea of lycanthropy, which is the werewolves that we all have heard of. And you know, there is the phenomenon of someone feeling as if they are a different species, another kind of animal, or identifying so strongly that it's hard to know, does the person believe that they are the animal or do they just identify with the features of that animal in a strong way? And I think that's such an interesting thing to think about. And with radiating meaning about what does it mean to try to access or interpret someone else's subjective identity and feeling. And so much is being discussed right now about identity and subjectivity. And it is not the place of others to label or tell someone what their identity actually is, what they feel inside, and how that's very difficult for someone in the medical field to deal with. And I wanted that story to remain, again, I always try to keep the ambiguity, because it really is, that's not an easy answer. He sees it very black and white, the older psychotherapist, like this is a case of zoanthropy, it's a subset of schizophrenia. Here's a patient who needs treatment and it's not up to her. I'm telling her she needs this treatment to be able to live a normal life as a human being, as a young woman growing up in the world and going to college and doing her classes. And she's going into a birdcage and eating seed, and that's not okay. The younger caregiver comes from the newer approach, co-creating a regimen of care and not just labeling something black or white, schizophrenia. You know, who's to say? Who's to say what's delusion? You know, it's a spectrum of health, and it's very difficult to pinpoint what's healthy, what isn't. I keep coming back to these questions. I find them very interesting.
0: Well, in some ways, there are also questions about how we relate to animals, because one is from a point of view of dominance, and the other one is from the point of view of collaboration or equality in some way. I mean, when we talk about the animal rights movement, we're talking about animals as persons. And I think it's actually the same controversy, or it comes from the same place. Mm-hmm. Both of them, in their own way, are thinking about how do we relate in a way that is good towards others. But one of them, I think, might be a more successful way of going forth in this world of a sixth extinction than the other.
1: Absolutely. Yeah, the dominance isn't working out so well. We have to figure out a way to collaborate, both with the animals around us and with one another.
0: Exactly. Another story that gets to that idea, I'm thinking of the story Quarry. This is a couple who are wealthy enough to have a luxury safari in Africa, and they come back and they're

0: you know, I mean, I'll just go full on tourist wherever we're going. I love it. I've, you know, as a younger person, as a jaded, you know, teenager, I didn't want to ever come across as a tourist. I'm over that. You know, now we go out and go into the gift shops and I do all the tourist things and I just, I love it. And I'm so grateful that we are able to do that. I appreciate it. And I do think it expands the view of the world and makes us more sensitive and empathetic people and just better educated people in the world. However, of course, tourism comes with so many layers of, you know, complicating ethics in terms of, I mean, we were in Barcelona a couple of years ago and right before they started squirting water guns at tourists because they were overrunning the city and ruining the atmosphere of the old town. And we have many, you know, there's so many debates that can go on about tourism and what the benefits and the drawbacks and what is the middle ground? How can we be harmonious and be able to visit places while not destroying those places and being sensitive to the residents? And, you know, Africa, I've never been there myself. This story was done completely by online research and reading books and, you know, talking to people. But that's got its own set of complications, and safari in particular, you know, coming, and it's too rich to not include in this book, you know, with the idea of viewing animals as commodities almost, you know, the idea of, oh, I saw the lion, check, you know, I saw the wildebeest, check, you know, getting this bucket list item, and the animals are on the bucket list of the safari that you need to have seen. The hyena and have to see a kill, check, you know, this idea that you can accumulate experiences as part of a well-lived life, or as you mentioned, privilege, a privileged life. And how do we see people of other countries or of other races? Is there a sense of, are we exploiting the animals? Are these tourists who are going on safari in Africa to some low resourced places, are they exploiting those people? Or is it beneficial by bringing tourism dollars to communities that desperately need that and really rely on that? And of course, the tourists in question who go on the safari discover the rhinoceros poaching problem in South Africa and are horrified by that. But, you know, the undertone is they come to learn that very, very poor people in Mozambique are poaching for the rhino horns in order to make money. There's just a lot for them to think about, for the reader to think about, I should say, whether to them it seems like a cut and dry ethical problem that the rhinoceroses are being slaughtered. But there's another side as well.
1: Yeah, there is, actually. Mm-hmm. And there are controversies over conservation itself. And again, the same issues of approach towards conservation, whether it's something you helicopter in mm-hmm. about and just care about the animals, but not the people who are around the animals, and other ones that really fully engage the people who live in those areas to try to resolve some of those contradictions.
0: So it was an exploration of, as you mentioned, privilege, the complications of tourism and of conservation and the romanticization of animals as well.
1: Yes, but I was also struck by the real sincerity that I felt, particularly in the character of the wife who had been on safari, who was very much as told through her. Mm-hmm. She's deeply moved. It's a there's something real and authentic there. And something that she has learned from. It has changed her view of the world.
0: It truly has.
1: And so, you know, it's not somebody we can sneer at. These are the relationships, these are the objective institutions and relationships and class systems and economic systems we live with, and maybe the more we do contact each other, the better.
0: I'm happy that you said that these are not characters to sneer at, because I did write the story in a sort of light satire. However, it wasn't meant to be purely satirical. There is an authenticity there, and these characters were not meant to be sneered at. I think some people have read that story as parody, as satire. That's not how I meant it. I meant those characters to be more sympathetic than I'm

0: afraid they came across to some readers. But I'm glad to hear that you read it the way I intended.
1: So, final question. This is a book of very much about how people relate to animals, but of course also how people relate to the animals that are other people. The lessons in the book, I don't mean lessons in a kind of dreary way at all, but the lessons that I took from the book, the things that it made me think about ethical stances. And there's also the whole question of how we deal with each other as people. How we deal with animals is a mirror on how we deal with each other in this world. And I just wonder if there's some thoughts you might leave us about that after having written this book.
0: I think that there's a real parallel. I mean, the animals that are the closest to us are the ones that we are most, that we're quickest to protect and treasure and seek to understand. You know, we keep our pets and we know everything about them and are very sensitive to their needs and do our best to care and understand them. Animals that are in a factory farm in the Midwest that are being mistreated, they're out of sight and are an abstraction. Right. We are not spending as much time or energy thinking of those animals and what they may be experiencing. And the same is true of humans. The humans that are in our general, in our close vicinity, our neighbors and our family, very closely attuned to, we care for deeply, or at least are willing to extend effort or care for. And whereas halfway across the world, you're about a humanitarian crisis, it's abstract. Yeah. And it's hard to comprehend. And it takes a lot more to care or make concrete actions to ameliorate. Those closest to us are the ones to which we tend to extend care, and the ones that are far are more abstract. And the same is true of humans as animals.
1: And we forget that we're as connected to them as we are to the people that we know.
0: Absolutely.
1: Well, Laura Acampora, I want to thank you so much for telling us about your wonderful collection of stories, The Animal Room. I look forward to more from you. Thanks again.
0: Thank you so much, Francesca. That's been great.
1: The Animal Room is out from Grove Press. That's it this week for Writer's Voice. 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It really helps to spread the word about the show. I'm Francesca Rhiannon.

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0: sounds wild. Hi, I'm Riley Woodford for the Alaska Department of Fish and Game.
1: The shrill whistle of the hoary marmot is a familiar sound to Alaskans. There are three kinds of marmot in Alaska: the hoary marmot, the Alaska marmot, and the smaller woodchuck. The hoary marmot is most familiar. It lives in rocky talus slopes in the mountains of central, southwest, and southeast Alaska. The darker Alaska marmot lives further north, on rocky slopes throughout much of the Brooks Range. Despite its similar lifestyle to the hoary marmot, the Alaska marmot is more closely related to marmots of Asia and Siberia. It's a holdover from the Ice Age. When ice covered much of Canada, the sea level was 300 feet lower, and Alaska was united with Asia.
0: Interior Alaska was ice-free, and a vast, grassy plain rich with wildlife extended across the north. A climate cold, but too dry for glaciers to form. Known as Beringia, this region was home to woolly mammoths, giant short-faced bears, and scimitar cats, as well as animals that survive today, such as wolverines and Alaska marmots. South of Beringia, a 1,000-mile swath of ice covered southeast and south-central Alaska, separating Beringia from what is now the United States. As the glaciers retreated, plants and animals colonized the new environment. From the south, hoary marmots, wolves, bears, and other animals colonized southeast and south-central Alaska. Other animals moved south from Beringia into southeast Alaska, but Alaska marmots, adapted for cold environs, did not greatly expand their range and still make their home in the Arctic. Sounds Wild is brought to you by the Alaska Department of Fish and Game.

KUL is supported in part by the Girdwood Forest Fair. Proceeds from the fair are donated to Girdwood nonprofits for community enrichment projects that benefit all of Girdwood. 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
1: Thank you very much. Thank you. Welcome to the 14th annual Christmas Jam. Please put your hands together for Asheville's own Sons of Ralph.

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This is Hippie. I'll be jamming out with you this afternoon. What is going on with this headphone? 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

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I'm just laughing because I'm like diddling this wire trying to get the left side to work. And my hearing is already... All right, so today we're going to start out here with some Billy Strings. Let's see, some highlights from Los Angeles on September 25th and some highlights from San Diego on September 28th. I'm actually going to play a song I played last week from his set because, well, it's like my favorite Billy Strings song, and he really... He goes to town on this one. And we're going to start out with it and get into some other stuff. After that, we'll get into some Goose. They just released from their tour. They finished up. Some reason they never released this show, and it's a great one from August 31st. So we'll get a few highlights from that. Some more Spafford. They're currently on tour as well. And Phish, we're going to finish up with some Phish from last night at Atlantic City. They just started their little mini fall tour. And I'll get to all of that at some point. This is listener-supported Glacier City Radio, KEUL FM 88.9 Girdwood.

Billy Strings. That was from the 25th of September in Los Angeles, California, with Thunder, the Robert Hunter penned song that he wrote the music to. We started out with Gild the Lily. That was actually from San Diego on the 28th. Then we got Dylan's Tangled Up in Blue into John Hartford's I'll Fall Down. And then we got that Thunder. Got some more from that San Diego show to close up, finish up one of those things. The Billy Strings set here. This is listener-supported Glacier City Radio, KEUL FM 88.9 Girdwood. 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This message is sponsored by the Turnagain News. All right. Ooh, looks like they started without me. Back in time. All right, here we go. Some more Billy Strings from San Diego on September 28th.

Little fake out ending there. Yeah, that was Goose. That was from Bellevue, Colorado, which I believe is just outside of Denver, part of Denver. August 31st there with a cover of Caution. Bob Marley, actually written by Bunny Wailer. It's a great tune. That came out of their original Iguana song. We finished up the Billy String set with a threefer from San Diego on the 28th with, the original Fire on My Tongue into String Cheese Incident's Black Clouds into Blackfoot's Train. Yeah. God, no, I can't. 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There's some more Goose from that same show from August 31st. And then we'll get into some Spafford and then wrap it all up with some Fish. 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

Yeah, Jeff Engborg. If it sounded like a commercial, I think it was kind of a loose take on one of their local commercials in town there. We started out with Indian River there into the trifecta of Jive 1, Jive 2, and Jive Lee. I don't believe they've ever played all three of them together like that. That was pretty fun. This is listener-supported Glacier City Radio, KEUL FM 88.9 Girdwood. And yeah, that show is from Denver on August 31st. Got some Spafford coming up from a run of California shows. They've been on tour. Some stuff from the 23rd, 24th, 29th. 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All right, we'll have to jump right into it here. And after the Spafford, we got a little bit of Fish from last night's show in Atlantic City. This is listener-supported Glacier City Radio.

0: 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Some Spafford.
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0: 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Before that was a cover of Steve Miller's Swing Town. And we started out this set with Funkadelic. 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

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This message is sponsored by the Turnagain News. Okie dokie. A couple more here from Spafford. A couple covers. This is pretty much... They're all from this California run. They've been on. We've been listening to stuff from the 23rd, 24th, and the 29th and 30th. Mill Valley, Sacramento, Arcata, etc. All right. So let's get into it. And then we'll just jump straight into the fish here from last night's show in Atlantic City. But first... couple more from Spafford. This is listener supported Glacier City Radio, KEUL FM 88.9 Girdwood.

ghost there. Let's see. Actually, we started out with their set with A Wave of Hope. Then we heard Pillow Jets into It's Ice into Ghost there. And this was all from last night's show in Atlantic City. And just to kind of recap here, finished up the Spafford set with a couple covers. Neil Young's War of Man and Pink Floyd's Breathe into On the Run. Got a couple more here from the Fish from last night. And wish you all a great rest of your weekend. This is listener-supported Glacier City Radio, KEUL, FM 88.9, Girdwood. Ooh, that sounds scary.

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